is DJ Strux. Can you play some Gaga? What happened to the fun? Club ain't looking for eternal reserves. I made this whole track so you know it's gonna hit when I beat on them drums. Bum-bum-bum-bum. Just turn me on. 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
1: Bring the noise.

I got a big rose quartz, actually, because, again, I don't have – I'm not playing around anymore. I don't have any room to play. I have this – it's about the size of, like, the palm of my hand. It's a big rose quartz, and it's tumbled, too, so she's smooth. And rose quartz is, like, both manifesting, like, external love but also, like, internal love. It's just a good one to have, and it's a really pretty pink, so aesthetically it works for me anyway just to carry around. But – I had a rose quartz, and I guess she was not big enough, so we got another one. Rainbow moonstone and normal moonstone. Why did I get both? For redundancy, for posterity, for good coverage. You know, we got to make sure we're covered from all angles. We have to have the rainbow, the gay moonstone, and the normal moonstone, just so we have all of our sides covered. Moonstone is, like, emotional, like, backup, I think. It's, like, emotional, yeah, it's, like, mental clarity, emotional support. It's also very, it's a very feminine energy, the moon. You know, I am a Cancer. I don't know if you could tell. If you're, like, woo-woo like me, maybe you could tell, but also, like, who knows, you're just listening to some wacko on the radio talking about crystals. But did get some moonstone, so... Those are all of the crystals that I have acquired and run out in my organza bag, in my other bag. So hopefully those will help keep the oomph going. The oomph is powered by the power of love and positive vibes. So we're going to keep the party going. With, I've been really into, you know, we're in a post-Confessions 2 world. We're in a Madonna world, whether we like it or not, even though I love it. Madonna is a very influential figure in the realm of music within which that we are talking about, which is, like, more poppy dance music. But that just, it has made me turn back to and appreciate the divas a little bit more. Your Lady Gagas, your Janet Jacksons, your Kylie Minogues, like, those types of people, which are, like, sometimes I'm like, I don't know if I should play them because, like, I'm supposed to be, like, Rec Atlanta, like, we're deep, we're the deep cuts, we're the cutting edge of, like, whatever, but sometimes you just want to play a club banger that you know is going to be good. And recently, this one, even though I know everyone and their mother has heard this song, I think, I just, like, it doesn't matter. I can't get it out of my head. So, up next, we have Can't Get It Out of, wait, hold on. I'm going to, let me get this bumper music together really quick, because we're going for production value. Up next, we have Can't Get You Out of My Head by Kylie Minogue, only on Oomph Rec Hour for dance, club, pop, and R&B, every Saturday from 8 to 9, only on WREK 91.1 FM.

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From the top, we just heard Can't Get You Out of My Head by Kylie Minogue, Hypnotized by XG, and Love Without Words by Madonna off of the newest album, Confessions 2. Oh my god, it's already 8:48. That's crazy. I think we have just enough time to cover the rest of the songs. You are tuned in to Oonce Oonce on Rec Atlanta every Saturday from 8 to 9 going forward. Every Saturday going forward, where we play dance club, pop, and R&B. We're dancing on Oonce Oonce. It's the reason why it's called Oonce Oonce. We got 3 more songs left on the hour, so I will play those and then check in afterwards to make sure everyone's good, see if anyone needs to top up any waters or if we need more bread for the table. And yeah, okay.

I'm not even going to let it get to the full volume because, like, whatever. Anyways, so from the top, that was Anyway by Ephraim. I think his name's Ephraim. Off the album Radiant Reflections, which I love the beat. And after that was Good for the Soul by Madonna off of Confessions 2, obviously. So it's 8:56, guys. You know what that means. It's the end of our hour here on the Oons on the Rec Atlanta. It's parting is just such sweet sorrow, but we're going to go out with a bang. Up next at the end, well, wait, I got to do the spiel. So you've been listening to Oons on Rec 91.1 FM. You can follow us on Instagram at oons.rec. Oons is spelled OONTZ. And if anyone tells you otherwise, they are wrong. But yeah, oons.rec on Instagram. I'm going to lock in, I promise. August, we're so locked. We're so ready. We are so primed to as what they say, every setback is a set up for a comeback. Okay, this is our comeback. So you can do that. And thank you so much for tuning in for the past hour. To close out this set, we have a song. This is On Your Mind featuring Lil Yachty by FK Twigs. So have a great rest of your weekend, and I will see you all next week. Bye.

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He called him some 2-3 times. Look down the road by the motorbus.

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The song you just heard was called What's Wrong With Me by Dino Felipe off of his album No Fun Demo.

you just heard Glenn Branca performing the track Structure from the album The Ascension.

Whoa, I believe it's coming right now. 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My daddy used to work all the summer. Wintertime coming until all our crop was gone. 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

0: 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Yes, I will.
1: From the Deep in the South album by Guitar Gabriel, that was the Southland Blues.

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1: We begin to tithe and make vows and give offerings, and it broke the alack over their lives! 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Yeah!
2: Back into show. 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

0: zip your lips and bend over, because here comes the word of God.
1: Y'all got to start thinking on a different level, like the CIA does. Now, we're through the looking glass here, people. White is black, and black is white.
2: What are we doing? What are we doing with the money? Well, obviously we're spending. We're paying a huge, huge
3: staff salary. I mean, Mike, yesterday, they were mechanic in a huge box of money. She says, look, Bob, it was so good to look at that. Boom.

0: With your dear host and prayer partner, Reverend Ivan Stang.
1: Selfish? Is that what they call me? Well, I am. I live by the judgment of my own mind and for my own sake.
2: Let them say what they please about you. By the time you come to trial, no jury will convict you. The public will think what I want them to think.
0: Presented to you by the Church of the Sub-Genius in the name of J.R. Dolls.
3: Some believe this. Do you understand that I cannot tell the truth here in Dallas? There are people here who do not want me to tell the truth.
4: Do you want to imbibe the drug of the commonplace? Will you be forever addicted to self-restriction? Established orthodoxies and dogmas, conditioned interpretations of living, regard the material world as reality.
5: 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I'm not accusing you of anything. You're old enough to know right from wrong. Your mother and I, we trust you. But we know how it is. All the pressure to be popular. Everybody wants to be popular. I know that. I guess he's considered a pretty good catch.
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9: He died pretty quick. 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
10: And I assume if you've come this far, what I have to say interests you. 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
12: It's number 343.
11: Is it really?
12: Yes, it is, because this, even though we're in Cleveland, this is great. We get to do the Hour of Slack in another town with other radio doctors while Reverend Gobi is here from Rochester. And half of the cast and crew and assassins from the rant and rave show that was last night.
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13: sensual weirdness. Plus, the marriage of Bob and Connie. Not since the fall of Rome has the club world seen such writhing, wallowing, tribal mutant decadence.
12: That was last night that I bet you missed. We're going to make you feel so bad.
15: Ninnies.
12: Yeah, this is going to be the hour where we take away your slack.
16: Oh, how clever, my dear.
17: Yes, it is, isn't it? We must do what we can for the cause.

0: dear friend. Oh, man, this is a great job I've got. I just have to stand here and gloat on what a fine damn job I've got. Preaching to rooms full of drunk sinners. That's like the kind of church that some of these other churches are damn cowardly. They go into a church building where they know there's not going to be anything but well-dressed pinks and believers preaching to the saved. We're talking the sinner's language here, my friend. We're talking about the language here, and what we're doing basically is tempting sinners. We can tempt sinners better than the devil can. We're tempting them away from the devil. Now, where are we tempting them? Where they go after that? It's up to them, although Bob wouldn't be a bad stop on the way.
1: What a great job this is.
2: It is.
1: Well, for me, can you imagine being caressed by all those devil, those half-naked devil gals on stage last night, right in front of everybody, not to mention healing Connie Dobbs,
2: and they applauded, and then they probably paid you, too.
1: Oh, yes, I was handsomely paid for total slack, wallowing in slack and ego boost, of course, you know, standing in front of a bunch of people and getting paid to holler at them and tell
3: There's
1: them what
3: no
1: idiots
3: place
1: they
3: like
1: are.
3: My ego. There's no place like my ego.
1: But Reverend Cole, before we get into introductions here, I have, this is probably not an unreasonable question. Why did you pull a gun out and try to kill me last night? I mean, I appreciate your terrible aim and everything, and you seem so friendly afterwards.
2: Well, you know, I had 8 shots. You'd think I'd be able to do it. I tried real hard.
1: Why?
2: Well,
1: what did I ever do to you?
2: Oh, you never did anything. I was defending the honor of Chi-Chi Rodriguez last night, and he's jealous about. See, he's really jealous about all this Arnold Palmer stuff, and
1: I see you have a little bleeding head replica.
2: Yeah, thanks, Pope Jimbo. Yeah, bleeding head good.
1: That's so very bad.
3: Yeah.
2: It wasn't a personal thing, Reverend Singh. You got to understand, you know, why not? Why not try to assassinate Ivan Stang? I mean, why really did Lee Harvey Oswald shoot John F. Kennedy? Why not?
4: Look, we know Oswald didn't pull that trigger. Castro did. But if that comes out, there's going to be a war going. Millions of people are going to die. And that's a hell of a lot more important than Jim Garrett.
1: I can't say I haven't been saying, or kill me.
2: Yeah, this is true, too.
1: But, I mean, isn't it more appropriate to kill Bob?
2: Well,
1: on the other hand, there was a certain amount of competition last night. Jesus was running around at the Smart Bar last night with a handgun.
3: Yes, he was.
1: And a wound in his side and a crown of thorns, a loincloth, and a handgun. He was looking for Bob.
2: Bob. Only in this town, I tell you.
1: People who are in the audience probably saw Jesus running around.
2: He was bumming drinks, too. He got a dollar.
3: Upset. He was real upset. If you see him running around town, you be on the lookout. He wants his believers back.
2: He got a dollar from my wife. He got a dollar from Shannon for a beer, and then he got the most expensive beer in the house with it.
3: Yeah, and then I saw him going off with Connie,
2: That's
3: too.
2: That's a drinking, fighting Jesus for
3: That's
2: you, I tell you.
3: A fighting one. Yep, it was confirmed that he does indeed smoke Chesterfield. Couple people saw his
5: bad
3: butt. And
5: he has bad aim. He has very bad aim.
2: Did he miss Bob? I wasn't around at that point.
3: He missed him. Something must have happened. We think the bullets were caught in some sort of void time warp or something. But as far as I know, he was shooting right at him and missed him point blank.
6: But he did have several conversations with Bob at other times in the evening, which was very strange.
3: Yes, he did.
2: Well, you know.
7: Of the secret sciences learned at Dobbstown.
6: Between a short duration personal savior and a long duration.
3: It could have been a conspiracy. It could have been a conspiracy.
2: Oh.
3: A couple of people. Reverend Richards said he saw Connie Dobbs and Jesus.
1: This is swapping, Jesus Christ we're talking about.
3: Swapping money.
2: The Jesus H.
3: Swapping,
5: the fighting one.
6: The fighting Jesus.
3: Swapping money. In the backstage area. Now, we don't know what that was, but...
7: Were they swapping spit?
6: Well, he could
3: yeah, they could have been swapping spit. They were oozing and ozing at each other a couple of times in the audience crowd, say.
2: Praise Bob.
3: Here tell. And we think there might be something going on. Folks said that Connie didn't seem too happy about Bob's participation.
2: Yes.
3: In the event, she was saying, "Kill Bob, kill Bob."
1: Well, that's what's happened every time he's ever showed up. This is the first time Dobbs has shown up on anywhere near a Subgenius revival since the last two times he got shot in California.
3: That's true, and
1: here Jesus was kind of like a sloppy drunk. I was really let down. I'd never met Jesus
3: before. It was very
1: upsetting. And he was an obnoxious drunk, and on top of that, he had a handgun. And he's running around in a crowded nightclub.
2: Well, hey, now I'll say it again. Now, Slack to me is no waiting period to buy a handgun.
3: Well, it's hard to think that that was the same Jesus that brought old Lazzy back to life.
1: No kidding. It was a destructive
3: Jesus. It would have been sloppy surgery, folks.
2: Oh.
3: Take it from me.
7: That water into wine trick. It's too easy.
2: Yeah.
8: How y'all doing tonight? Can I hear a hail pun? I'm real glad you guys are loving Covenant tonight. And I wanna shed on you the light of what this whole evening's all about. And I wanna give a personal tribute to Reverend Sam, who helped me find my true Yeti mate by showing me the Yeti inside myself.
9: And you ought to get a look at that, dear friend.
8: Manning and Melvin and Metching and Messing and all kinds of discounting Miss Molly Niggly Niggly Oogly Oogly. Squeeze me so it hurts kind of us.
9: Help me,
8: and ladies, I've been a little bit distraught tonight. I haven't seen people dancing. I haven't seen people looking with that animal eye at each other like true Yeti people do. Are we humans or are we aliens, huh? What are we gonna do tonight? Depending on it, that's right. And ladies, I know I'm a lucky girl. Don't hate me because I'm beautiful. In the Church of the Subgenius, it doesn't matter if you're pretty or beautiful or sexy or any of all that. It's just as long as you feel good. Ladies, do you feel good tonight? Yeah. I want to hear your howl, ladies, louder.
2: Yeah, me too.
3: Yeah.
2: Let's go.
1: What an audience. I mean, among these sort of lesser deities, there were a wonderful core group of subgeniuses, real subgeniuses, and the ace type people, the folks who are old friends of the. Well, ACE, the Association for Consciousness Exploration. Now, I keep wanting to say expansion. Of course, that would mean drugs. And this is, we're not talking about all the legal stuff like the isolation tanks and the mind machines and the groin machines, the pelvic. Boy, they set me up with folks. I mean, if you've never tried one of those mind machines, they're well worth the paltry rental price, I'm sure, if you ever run into them. But the groin machines, it was like a pelvic strobe that they set up for me in the pulpit. Now, that's what I call real hospitality for a preacher.
3: Mm-hmm.
6: Controlled erotosensory stimulation. It's a new field, but it's a very promising one.
1: And right there in public, in front of everybody...
6: That's why
1: I love to gloat about stuff like this. It makes me feel so good to brag about what a great time I've been having.
2: At everyone else's expense.
6: Feel good,
2: yes.
6: Just the flick of a switch, and you'll feel good.
10: Theological life, sick with desire, it is a present to a dying animal that knows not what it is.

0: rely upon and revolve around unquestioning faith and dogmas, unquestioning acceptance of their inalienable right to assume professional responsibility for our actions upon their shoulders.
1: You may be dumb enough, ignorant enough to ask, who is that man, J.R. Bob Dawson?
2: Well, it's a real question, isn't it? Why? The how and the who is just scenery for the public. Oswald, Ruby, Cuba, the Mafia keeps them guessing like some kind of parlor game, prevents them from asking the most important question, why? Why was Kennedy killed? Who benefited? Who has the power to cover it up?
1: Many don't believe in Bob. Oh, many they don't. They don't. Bob's just a joke.
3: He's dead.
1: Bosco, yeah, Bob's dead. Bob's just a joke. Oh, it's just a satire. If Bob is a joke, then what do you call yourself, my friend? And if you can't take one, you know what we're going to do to you.
4: But what's paramount is that it must succeed. No matter how many die, no matter how much it costs, the perpetrators must be on the winning side and never subject to prosecution for anything by anyone. That is a coup d'etat.
5: Yes.
6: Well, enough of this assassination business. It was all in good fun, and what's a few bullets between friends, you know, and... it wasn't a personal thing, and I missed.
5: You can't get much mileage out of a live savior. That's what we say, but a dead savior.
7: And
5: you can use them.
6: Yeah.
5: You can put any kind of words.
6: Well, that's
5: in their
6: just
5: mouth.
6: It. I wanted to
8: kind of like
6: wave
8: art,
6: the bloody shirt. Yours,
8: you
6: know.
8: Up after the artist's death.
5: And he's not around to defend himself or to say, wait a minute, I didn't say that.
6: Well, not only that, you can
7: really
6: steal it and sell it and make a profit.
7: Say you said it.
9: Which is a lot of slack for the Savior himself.
5: Well, you can take a simple phrase like, if someone slaps you, then turn the other cheek. And then if he slaps you again, tear his face off and flay him alive in front of his family, and they drop the second half of that line, and it doesn't make any sense.
9: That's right.
5: You know, but he's not around to defend. I mean, do you think the Jesus that was gunning for Bob last night was ready to turn any other cheeks? Man, he wanted to kill before they killed him.
9: They actually remove the cheek from the face. That's his ambition there.
5: Yeah, that was just kind of. I mean, Bob wasn't particularly drunk.
7: No.
6: Considering.
5: No. I mean, yeah, considering.
9: If he was, the man can dance.
5: He was still wet.
6: This is true. The man can dance.
5: Supply. Listeners in Dallas and other towns, when we got here, there was a water crisis. The water was contaminated.
9: That's how you knew that it was really Bob, because the incredible gravitational pull of the man's presence was enough to cause major water mains to break and a cold front to come in just while you were on stage. You know, just a cold front ripped through.
5: Yep, little leftover of Hurricane Bob. And, you know, if you collected water from that rain, it would be like an aphrodisiac. That's one of the things that brings the aliens to this planet, you know.
9: Right,
5: that
9: so,
5: and
9: sort of
5: kidney
9: like the orphans here of the old times, yes.
10: I'm here to give my own testimony. When I found J.R. Bob Dobbs was bringing out the Yeti inside myself, and I want to share with you what I discovered. I'm the infrared woman. I've got the beast of the abyss between my legs. I'm tighter than a constipated Scotsman on the bay, Charlotte. The new age was invented just for me. I wore the old one out. I put the magic in sex magic. I shocked Aleister Crowley and made the last 10 popes give up their vows just for one laugh with me. Baby, I'll take it and I'll churn it and yearn it and mix it up with my own juices and turn it into nectar and wine. Oh, sweet man! You'll just be waiting for more! I don't charge money. I just charge slack.
3: Bob is my slack, and tonight we're going to be renewing our marriage vows. Because it was these discoveries. Oh, thank you so much. Praise Bob. He may be done with God. He's cute. Well, listen, y'all. I want you to happy up and start partying like a true alien. Let your brains talk in you. And I want women to be wiggling and wiggling and giggling and giggling. And I want you boys to get your gonads going. Are we gonna have fun?
5: This was the most spectacular Subgenius revival there has been since Bob was killed in San Francisco.
9: Mm-hmm.
5: The most backup, the most lovely pulpit, covered with garish Subgenius artwork, lasers, smoke machines, like I say, the prancing, lascivious devil gals.
11: Devil gals.
5: I'd like to apologize for the lack of cavorting, writhing devil males. And also some of the pornographic video that I showed was a little bit heavy on the female style porno, which I didn't have time to go to anybody else's collection, you know. But it was the nonstop video projections, the background, the when the bleeding head of Arnold Palmer was launched and flew out over the audience, showering them with blood, and the way the blood would sort of freeze in midair, and as the head went over, it would freeze in midair like in a Disney cartoon, and then sort of slowly float down and would turn into like this sweet smelling mana.
6: And that was
12: when it landed, it was this sort of tingling sensation. I got it all over me. It was this tingling, like it was seeping into me, and I was receiving some sort of gift. It was the most interesting effect that I've experienced.
9: Bad
12: deepening.
9: Pills were turned to
12: it
9: good
12: was,
9: pills.
5: We had the bucket of pills. The bucket
12: the
5: of pills
12: bucket
5: were there.
12: Pills.
5: Two buckets of pills, as
12: Two
5: a matter
12: of
5: fact.
12: Pills.
5: The pills containing that which is inside J.R. Bob Dobbs' head. And we were casting them unto the multitude.
13: Pills of mush. Pills of mush.
5: Pills of slack. Pills of revolution, my friends. But I got to look. I got a good look at that head this time in between the short period that it was outside of the lead-lined ark. Mm. The new ark of the new head. And I got a good look. Boy, that stump, that new head has just a hell of a stump.
6: Mm. All them guts dangling.
12: Oh, yeah. It does.
9: Just the right coagulation.
13: That it special does. Head enhancement.
5: You could have more fun with that than a JFK exit wound and a prairie
12: squirrel. Oh, I did.
5: They didn't just cut his head off. You could tell, man. You could tell by looking. They didn't just cut it. That's
12: not. Very slowly ripped off.
3: I luckin' fubbed it.

0: say, children, what does it all mean?
1: Please don't edit it to pieces and...

0: I luckin' five good.
1: Now, Sister Mary Squared, all contrary, you hold your language to FCC approved Federal Bureau of Demonology Regulation.
0: Well, me and tie me up and spurn me. I'm sorry, Reverend Stang. I just that it sex hurt sequence in the late evening. It just. Oh, it riled me.
1: Healings going on
0: there. That's some healings. And thank you. Thank you for saving me.
1: My pleasure.
2: Put it up at conspiracy. Exit word. Say, we've got a new method for exterminating 9/10 of the population that you'll really dig.
3: What is it? What is it?
2: Now, wouldn't you like to know? But the headquarters of the church, as we call a headquarters of a disorganized religion, that is a skyscraper in Dallas, Texas. Dallas, Texas, where I live, I hate it so much I refuse to leave. They call Dallas, well, it's part of the Bible Belt, and because Bob Pilson and Brother Gene Scott, so many other preachers come from there, just like so many come from Cleveland area. It's called the Bible, but Dallas is called the buckle of the Bible Belt. What we have been called to do by J.R. Bob Dawson, his lovely wife, Connie, is to unbuckle the Bible Belt so that its stupid-looking pants may drop to its knees and it will be forced to gaze unflinching upon its own private desire. Pastor Bucknecken and I were preaching in the drunk tank in Dallas, Texas, not long ago. We were preaching to the drug addicts, drunks, homosexuals, and fornicators, and prostitutes, and so forth that they came down there. And one thing we were trying to get them to quit fornicating and prostituting and drinking. We just wanted them to be able to have fun doing it, you know, make it profitable. And not necessarily money, but in slack. We wanted them to get slack doing it. Stay out of jail. But those prisoners said, but Bob, Reverend Stang, Reverend Nicky, how can Bob understand my problems? Bob is a rich man. He's a powerful man. My friends, I want to tell you that Bob Dobbs has walked in the shoes of the sinner, of the fornicator, of the drunkard, the drug addict, and the homosexual. He's a sinner and he's a saint. He's because he doesn't know the difference. He is a true innocent. That man, J.R. Bob Dobbs, is a true innocent. He doesn't know the difference between walking a little old lady across the street and committing sex tortures on her, as long as it's mutually consenting. Yeah! Don't get me wrong. The main thing is, Bob wants you to do everything to the max. He doesn't want you to do anything halfway. That's a conspiracy talking when you do things halfway. Bob said one time, he said, my friends, don't just eat that hamburger. Eat the hamburger!

0: I say, Dick.
1: From what I hear.
0: Ooh,
2: pardon me?
1: There was an infinity of healings in the infinity box.
0: Yeah, there was this psychedelicatessen, as you might call it, or as I called it, the haunted house show, on the third floor, which normally is abandoned in this club space.

0: no eyes.
1: Well, he thinks he can impart on them some of his own blindness.
2: You know, he's blind. I've got some inside stuff about certain kind of do-gooder outfits in town. There's an outfit called, now they might have fine intentions, you know, but it's called the Task Force on Youth Violence or Gang Violence or Violent Gangs or something like that. But there's a kind of a heavy set fella runs it. And he's out, and Bob told me personally that he thanks the man for the publicity. But they're out there at these seminars telling folks that Bob is a, quote now, satanic trigger.
0: And a gang symbol, right?
2: Yes.
0: And
2: the thing is,
0: we've heard the satanic stuff, but the gang tie-in.
2: There are hundreds and hundreds of people in this town who have seen the seminar, who have seen Bob's face up on the screen.
0: Most of these are police, right?
2: That type. Well, a lot of them like people who try to help young folks get back on the pink track and so forth. But yeah, straight and narrow. That was it. But yeah, they put his face up on the screen and start talking about how the gangs put his face up on billboards and stuff. And this is the truth now. A lot of you folks out there have probably seen this, but that Bob's eyes follow you wherever you go, and you can never leave these youth gangs that sell crack on the street.
0: Right, because Bob is always watching.
2: Bob is watching you and keeping you in the gang.
0: And it's true that Bob is watching you, but somehow it's hard for me to imagine. Well, I mean, in a way,
3: there's a lot of money.
0: Genius is a gang, certainly.
2: Yeah, yeah.
0: But it's a fellowship of it's a benevolent fellowship, sort of like the Masons or the Rosicrucians. For real this time, instead we didn't just make stuff up. Yeah.
4: Are there really gangs of slackers wandering the streets of Cleveland? Say, well, you know, I'll rob a liquor store when I can get around to it.
0: Well, that's it. They would be violent and so forth, but they're master procrastinators. They're mostly rewardians. And, you know, the rewarding types of geniuses. If I have to, I might rob that liquor store. Or they'll, but that's the nature.
5: Well,
0: the truest form of slack is when you just conceive of it, know you can do it, and then don't do it.
4: They'll break into your car and listen to the radio for a while.
3: And lock it back up afterwards.
5: Eventually decide that really is false slack anyway. That is, if they really are true subgenius.
0: Speaking of false slack, the pink boy who has the foam core giant Dobbs head in his dorm room or whatever will die.
2: Yeah.
0: And it won't be pleasant.
5: Yes.
2: Well, stole it from the Ark.
5: Yes.
3: Well, it will explode.
2: Yes.
3: So.
5: Yes. Oh, I think there's going to be a storm on the pink boys this week in Cleveland. Speaking of pink boys, I hear tell that one of those stud puppied P-boys took out old Reverend Pete's photography and camera.
0: The curse.
5: The smart bar. The curse of the camera.
0: Shall be upon
5: the curse
0: that.
5: Of Connie. Shall be upon them. No. Connie Ma.
0: See, that doesn't happen to you. At the ACE events like Starwood, which are held out in the boonies for obvious reasons, I've noticed that people never worry about this. Like, everything's on the honor system. There's equipment laying around everywhere. And nothing's ever been stolen. Now, lost. Oh, yeah, car keys, anything.
1: Yeah.
0: Wallets.
1: Transformed, transmogrified, but not actually stolen.
5: Void magic. You can't avoid the noid, but you can annoy the void.
0: Yeah. Praise Bob. And
5: you
0: we love
5: to
0: irritate
5: to
0: that void. Because we're for something. We're not for nothing. We're not destructive, entropic organization. This is a full squirt gospel we're preaching. And full squirt news. We've got to be, equal opportunity about this. Now, the new church. The new
5: modern. Thank you, Reverend Stan.
0: The gals are now becoming even more sexist and disgusting than the guys ever could think about.
1: That's right. Connie is more and more manifest every day.
5: Every day. She just keeps gaining and gaining and gaining.
6: Hail, Connie.
1: Connie.
7: I'd like to hear from somebody you'd probably more like to hear from. Mr. Mary Squared Off Contrera. Right here, boy. And you gotta behave yourself. That is so good. Married you well. She's going to tell you how to pull the wool over your own eyes and relax in the state. of your own delusion.
8: Oh, praise God.
9: Well, thank you, Reverend Stein. A lady just came up here. A moment of knowledge would be appropriate, don't she say? Hail, Hillary! Well, bring me, and tell me I'm pretty. I want to holler, but the town's too small. I'm here to talk about the gods in the Church of the Subgenius. Connie. To describe Connie to you in simple terms, it's, well, Connie kind of kicking Bob's ass behind him, so they can make sure that they have all the slack they need. Bob gets a little confused every now and then. The conspiracy tries to pull the wool over his eyes, and Bob's not all that smart. So, well, you all can understand, there are many things in this world today that are frightening and confusing. In fact, confusion is rampant in the minds of us men. Or rather, women. In fact, while one person is swearing to one way of life, another set of ideas, entirely separate, may be swimming around in that person's head. Why? Even in our own church! Damn! Even here, there are those among us who profess to be some genius. They even act like us, but all contrary. Inside their bleak and confused little minds, they're inside the normal.
0: You know, I'll tell you something, though. It is almost impossible to inspire. You cannot inspire a pink. The pink cannot realize slack, because when I performed the mass short-duration marriage and the entire crowd at midnight, and it was quick, it was to the point, but it was a pretty forceful marriage ceremony. Now, boy, I tell you, give me a tent show full of hippies or a damn punk club, you know, with 25 kids, just scruffy kids in it, anytime over these young lawyers in their fashionable outfits who are afraid when the marriage ceremony calls out for them to hold on to each other and shake on it. They neither vibrate nor clutch when they're instructed to form the temple of Devo, with the one finger forming a circle and the other partner inserting the finger into that self-same symbolic hole. They don't. There is a smattering, of course, of the truly self-amusing personalities, the subgenius type people out there who are into it. I mean, and then when it's time to kiss, you know, it's like you must now kiss or else you have to consummate this marriage or else you make a mockery of the holy institution. Those people just stand there with their, it would be with their mouths open, except they know somebody might be looking at them, so they hold their mouths closed. But it made me sick to see those. I mean, they are. You give them the excuse, you show them the slack, you dangle it in front of them.
5: They're members of the
0: Disney cult. And they'd rather have the conspiracy void itself in their face.
5: They've been diffed.
0: They pay, and they're happy to pay 20% interest to have the conspiracy water them down rather than to show any breach of exact normal every Saturday night sort of coolness.
5: That's right. It's not like they can't figure it out for themselves. It's not like they're smart. They have the answers right there in their hands. They know the techno magic for slack. It's that they won't. They beat themselves. They refuse
0: to believe it because
5: they refuse.
0: They think Bob's too good to be true.
5: That's right.
0: They can't believe in Bob, and they can't believe in themselves, which is probably just as well. It hurts me to think that those
4: too
0: people reproduce.
4: Too hip to be slack.
0: Yeah.
2: You know, there were a few Beachwood Pink Flight types that were converted, though. I saw them.
0: Yeah, it's true. There were people were coming up to me blubbering in their drunkenness saying, oh, life up until now is like totally screwed, but I've seen the light, man. It's like you guys are doing it great, man. It's like praise Bob. And I'd go, well, come down to the sales table, you know, and because you need to, you know,
4: spend money.
0: Oh yeah, yeah, I'm gonna give everything to Bob, and then it's a shame that they won't remember tomorrow any of that.
2: Well, if you've got their wallets, but they don't have to.
0: Well, some of them did.
1: Let's be fair. Some of them may need more than a single dose. We'll have to do this again.
5: Right.
1: And some of them did let Bob into their mind.
5: And they make it to the punchline.
1: Yes. Others of them perhaps need a stronger motivation in the marriage. Maybe a short-duration shotgun wedding might be the thing to try.
0: Hey, I like that idea. Yeah, get more people pay to see violence.
1: I've got a few weapons.
0: And
1: force you to be temporary.
3: I have a few weapons, I think.
7: You two can have a slack of Bob and Connie in your pants or wallets or skirts, whatever. You can have that if you're ready to not just overdo that sex perk, but to overdo the hell out. Don't just overdo eating the hell out of that hamburger. Do the hell out of overdoing eating that hamburger. My friends, there are parts of the body that still are not aware of Bob Dogg. And these plans must achieve slack, or they won't do you any good at all. I tell you that I don't want to embarrass the humans around here. We're still measuring in length rather than in number of. However, I'd like to talk a little bit about the body parts. You have body parts that are erogenous zones that you don't even, you never would dream of. And the reason for that is because you're not in touch with your true Yeti self. Probably because you have not yet met your true Yeti mate, which is the only way to discover what those parts are for. We're still trying to figure out where some of them go. Although, everything seems to work at times. There's a doctrine in the church called sex hurt. A rather misunderstood doctrine it is. Sex hurt. People tend to think, well, does that mean like tying them up or bondage or something? No. That means sex until it hurts. Until it feels so good that it hurts. You don't have to stop because it hurts, but because it feels so good that it hurts. And I mean, as Bob Dog said, too much is always better than not enough. I think that you have to be there. I'm pretty sure I'm glad to see that. But the Yetis, our ancestors, those of us who still have some Yeti genes left, and you can usually tell and look a little funny, or else they act a little funny. Those are the main clues you have. But the Yetis of Atlantis were able to practice strange, what we would call strange sex, only because the conspiracy hadn't been invented. When the humans escaped, that's when the conspiracy came along. But the Yetis of Atlantis, 8 feet tall at the least, covered with hair, different kinds of hair. It could change color, it could ruffle up for different purposes, you know, on different parts of their bodies. And we're able to use what's called a tantric deviation technology. They did not need, when we say technology, we're talking about mental telepathy used to manipulate body parts. It may sound like science fiction to you, but that's only because, as I say, you may not have met your true Yeti mate yet. We cannot guarantee that you will meet your true Yeti mate in the Church of the Subgenius, although the likelihood is tremendously increased. And of course, some of you are saying, oh, God have mercy. Man, I haven't been with him late in 3 years. I'm a huge, come on, let's face it. Well, you're going to have to quit being so picky, for one thing. For another thing, even if it's not your true Yeti mate, if you both pretend it's your true Yeti mate, you will probably figure out what those parts are for. It's a strange thing to watch. You can't tell where one ends and where the other begins. After they start breathing with each other's lungs going back and forth like two balloons inside out, they start changing shape. They literally are changing shape. So people there. They press together so hard that their hearts, first they kind of sink up, so they're both beating at the same time, their brain waves are all synced up, everything's sort of pulsing and throbbing at the same rate, and then their hearts literally push through the rib cage, all the way through. It doesn't hurt, it feels great. And then the whole body cavities begin to join up, and pretty soon it's just one hairy thing that's just warping and changing and so forth.
8: I do not call it a mistake. I do not call it a mendacity. I call it sin.

Face the flag, son. Take a good long look. What you're seeing now can't be found in a history book. It's the present, the future, son, being written now. And you're the one to write it. The flag can show you how. You know what it stands for? What its makers meant? To think, to speak, the privilege of dissent. To think our leaders might be wrong, to stand and tell them so. These are the things that other men under other flags will never know. But responsibility, that's the cross that free men must bear. If you don't accept that, freedom isn't there.

0: stone him with stones, your blood shall be upon them. God said in that day, if you find someone with a witch, someone that's a familiar spirit, you stone him.
1: Something smells good. Suddenly, George felt very hungry. The kitchen door stood open, and George walked in. On the table was pot.
2: Howdy.
1: Of course. George was curious. You have to find out what was
3: there. Murder! Send it to hell!
4: You don't get a voice like this by not inhaling.
1: After a good meal and a good fight, George felt very hungry. He crawled into bed and fell asleep at once.
5: But see, just one little stoogie out of many, and they rise and fall. But your faith as a child of God shouldn't rise and fall. For he speaks best who speaks last. And God shall have the last word. Listen to the text.
6: Higher than I could ever imagine. It's your mother, Bob.
7: Bob? Oh, my mother, good.
8: Oh, my son, the crime lord.
7: That's me, mother.
6: Me.
8: Mother. So, you're no longer the sneaky little rat you once were.
7: I'm somebody now, Mother.
6: Now?
8: Mother. Now you're Mr. Big, sneaky little rat.
7: I can never make you happy, can I, Mother?
6: Can I?
8: Mother. Never.
7: Take my mother out and have her shot.
6: Have?
8: Her shot. You promise it'll be the last time you'll have me shot.
7: It's a joke, Mother.
6: Joke.
8: Mother.
7: Get that.
8: Get him.
6: I'll get him. Yeah, what? I'll see. The head of the Concerto Grosso, Mr. Concertina, wants a meeting with you.
7: Hear that, Mother? The biggest crime lord in the solar system wants to meet with me.
6: With
8: me? Did you take a bath?
7: Your son is somebody important.
6: Some.
8: Did you wash behind your ears?
7: To me.
6: To
8: me.
7: Mother.
6: Mother.
8: Don't be.
5: It was an insult to God and to that person, because life was never intended to be a polished, finished product for anybody, except those who polish their own stuff. It's raw material, and it's you to take it from where you get it and carry it somewhere. Sure, there are low souls that grope on the low road and high ones that climb high, but the second group of those in between are misty slats who just drift to and fro. You know what I mean? Oh, they're not evil enough to kill anybody or themselves. They're not good enough to go on and make something of it. They're the dead weights and the parasites and the drags on educational budgets and religious budgets and domestic budgets. And they're the welfare guinea boys, the like of which America's becoming a multi-million populated republic, unfortunately.

should our attitude toward these men be? No one wishes to muzzle these men to keep them from saying anything they wish. We do not agree with their viewpoint, but they have a right to say it. It's regrettable that such utterances take on an aura of romance and excitement, but our age delights in the daring and the new. The church is said to be irrelevant. Modern man either will not or cannot understand all this talk about the supernatural. If the church is to survive, it will have to accommodate itself to modern secular society, we're told. Now, all of this may sound very challenging in our go-go society, but it assumes that the direction of modern thought is on the right path.

0: time that the whole country wasn't run for the benefit of a few fat cat businessmen.
1: Well, I don't think the answer is to put everybody on welfare. That's certainly unscriptural.
0: Maybe you're poor and scriptural? Oh, boy, Carmen, I doubt anyone can be so unconcerned for others and still call themselves a Christian.
1: Oh, really, Vicky? Look, everybody knows that the Democratic Party is just a threat to the communists anyway.
0: The communists?
1: Well, practically. Well, if that's the sort of thing you want to support, maybe you'd better find someone else to sing that duet with you next Sunday. I wouldn't want to sing with any weeping heart liberal.

0: most of us recognize that whether or not we are willing or capable of recognizing reality about us does not actually affect that reality. But this is thinking objectively, isn't it? And the latest fashion in philosophy decrees that objective thinking is passé. Like the fable of the king who had no clothes, some would-be intellectuals are praising the brilliant insights and daring pronouncements of these men. A person's unhappy experiences may warp his thoughts so that he can't see anything good. But he shouldn't try to put the same yoke on everyone else. If his experiences are such that they have given him a dismal outlook, he shouldn't think of this as a new revelation to save the world.
1: Lord, the sinner will get saved. God, we realize if America survives, we must be revived. No, God, I know you'd like to bless America again. Lord, you know the trouble she's in. Wash her pretty face today. Dry her eyes and then, oh God, bless America again. Oh Lord, I know that if we repent and pray and seek your face, you promised you would. So may we do it today. Oh God, I pray this morning that you'll give every one of us a desire to repent, get back in fellowship with you, and stand in these closing days in our 200th birthday for God and country. Lord, I pray for the politicians who have led us down a blind alley. Now they run across the country. They're telling us how to solve our problems when they are the problem. And I pray for our religious leaders today, these liberals and left-wingers, universal crowd that are like to destroy the church and deny the deity of Jesus and the blood, God, to bring conviction to them. And help us who believe in this verbal inspired word of God to preach hell. Man's going there, and he must repent and be saved, and judgment's on us, and we must repent to get judgment.
2: I'm declaring a day of repentance. I'm petitioning the American people, I'm petitioning Congress, and I'm petitioning you to turn again unto the God we claim we serve. With just one phone call, you can be a vital link in making this a day when our nation turned away from the destructive and divisive sins of our generation and turned back to God.
3: A day determined by the help of God to establish a Christian community where every citizen of the new commonwealth would be free to worship God and obey the Holy Spirit without being molested.
4: God never intended for you to look at a girl like she was just a conquest to make. Like she was just a piece of cheap goods. He never intended for you to look at a girl with one thought in your mind to get your hands upon her. He never intended for that. But God said for you to look at the girls like they are your sisters. This is what the word of Almighty God says. And this necking and petting and smooching and promiscuity that makes the rounds in this accepted society today is playing with disaster and flirting with death.
3: Listen to this. The death penalty to those who blaspheme against the Trinity. That historic political document also provides that no person professing to believe in Jesus Christ shall from henceforth be troubled or molested for or in respect to his or her religion.

0: Here the grim and images are built. 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
1: Treaty of a lost soul's desire. Beneath the glimmer of a dying sun. Can it be so on death's second domain? No longer asleep. Lonely at the moment of our greatest compassion. Armed with embrace, raised to supplication, toppled altars. 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

We know that you just heard from the Red Fox Chasers with their song, May I Sleep in Your Barn Tonight, Mister? From their album, I'm Going Down to North Carolina.

You just heard Ustad Sultan Khan and the late Ustad Shaukat Hussain Khan performing Drut Timtal from Rag Sud Kalyan from the album The Legend Continues.

0: That was Amadou and Mariam with Jama from the album Welcome to Mali.
1: Shlong. Shlong. Shlong. Shlong. Shlong. Shlong. Shlong. Shlong. 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Shlong.
2: Kunga kunga kunga kunga kunga kunga kunga kunga kunga kunga kunga kunga kunga kunga kunga kunga kunga kunga kunga kunga kunga kunga kunga kunga kunga kunga kunga kunga kunga kunga kunga kunga kunga 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

From the album Digital Voices, that was Carmona Part 1 by Leo Cooper.

Barry loved talking blues. Another Woody Guthrie song about the Columbia River. And they're building these big dams out there, the Bonneville Dam and Grand Coulee Dam. Woody Guthrie was hired by the Bonneville Power Administration to write songs to publicize the dam construction. And, he said he wrote 26 songs in 30 days. This is one of them. It's called Talking Columbia. I'm going to try and work my harp in here if I can.

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0: That was Tasnif, Be Hamagan, from the album Without You by Shajrian, Alizeda, Kalhor, and Shajarian.
1: Hey! 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
1: You just heard Hossein's songs performed by Domingo Hernandez off the compilation Matanzas Cuba, circa 1957, Afro-Cuban sacred music from the countryside.

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0: From the album Vocal, you just heard Arati Ankalikar Tikakar performing Raga Ahir Bhairav, Drut Bandish in Tintal.
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0: too, and you see the turtle pull its head into its shell. Mm-hmm. Those muscles insert on, like, a lot of these bones in the brain, and it can completely change them, making them look, like, superficially more primitive, than other reptiles. But, man, when we had this, we looked at this one turtle from Germany from the late Triassic, around 200 million years old, called Pergamochelys. It had, man, it had a brain case, like, identical to, like, crocodiles, like, extinct crocodile groups that were around at the time.
1: So you point out, then, through this research, that these animals, they are not sort of the great-great-great-grandparents of turtles, the Unotosaurus, but sort of developed these features on their own timeline, right? They formed this nice stout shape that kind of looks like a shell.
0: Yeah.
1: But when we take a closer look, though they appear similar, it's not the case.
0: Yeah, no, and in our work, we sort of hypothesize that a lot of these features are maybe a result of convergent evolution. Maybe the earliest turtles and Unotosaurus, including its and relatives like other Milleretids, maybe they're burrowing. If you look at like a lot of burrowing mammals today that use like their big, powerful arms for digging, like armadillos or even anteaters, they often get this like really short trunk and these broad ribs that just basically helps anchor muscle attachments. So when they're using their arms, they're not breaking their shoulder blade when they're doing it. So we basically were arguing, hey, maybe this represents convergent evolution. So because
1: yeah,
0: of these shared burrowing lifestyles.
1: And armadillos, they kind of look like if a turtle was a mammal.
0: And maybe these aren't coincidental. Maybe it's if you're this like slow burrowing animal, or maybe you're aquatic. If you're digging, your face is in the dirt or whatever, you're digging your burrow, it helps to have some armor on your back,
1: Sure. And this idea of convergent evolution is when two different animals sort of develop similar traits, but they're not actually closely related.
0: Yeah. And oftentimes it can be very superficial. For example, Unotosaurus, the ribs contact each other and they're these broad things, but they overlap. Whereas in turtles, they sort of meet each other at like point contact and like fuse to each other. So like, it sort of looks similar, but when you look closer, the means are different.
1: So Xavier, do you think that you've officially cracked the turtle mystery?
0: I think so. Especially with the advent of molecular data. One of the things that I used to tell my students when I was a TA at Idaho State University, that like, humans, we've done crazy things. Like we've developed the internet, we've invented, we've split the atom, we've drastically changed the surface of the planet, but until recently we didn't know where turtles fit in the tree of life. But I think now with the fossil data and our molecular evidence, I think we can't say that anymore. I think we know where turtles go.
1: Well, where will your research take you next? I'm curious.
0: Oh man, so we're elaborating more on turtle origins, but right now most of my work actually involves the origins of hearing in tetrapods, so four-limbed animals, like the ancestors of amphibians, reptiles, and mammals. Looking at their ear bones, seeing how that can inform the evolutionary relationships, and particularly answer why all these animals evolved an eardrum independently from an ancestor that didn't have one.
1: Oh, I'd love to know more about that as you crack on about that study. But Xavier, thank you so much for sharing. I appreciate it, and good luck in your research.
0: Yeah, I know. Thank you so much. It was a pleasure.
2: Xavier Jenkins is a postdoc at the American Museum of Natural History. His research is published in the journal Current Biology. This is The Best of Our Knowledge. I'm Lucas Willard.

This is the best of our knowledge. Imagine you were a bird. It's time to build a nest. You look around. You think to yourself, gathering all that material seems like a lot of work. What's the easiest way to get nesting materials? Stealing it from your neighbor, of course.

0: name that scientists have given this kind of behavior is called kleptoparasitism, and it might be more common than we previously thought. Our next guest is Aaron Rankin, a professor and vice chair of entomology at the University of California at Riverside. Aaron was part of a team of researchers that monitored more than 200 nests of native birds in Hawaii. What they saw was, well, a lot of theft. The best of our knowledge is Madeline Reynolds spoke with her to learn more.
1: So we were looking at specifically Hawaiian forest birds on the island of Hawaii. And the four main species that we looked at were three honeycreeper species. So there's they're very charismatic. The three honeycreepers are the apapani, which is red with some black on the wing, the ivy, which is has this amazing curved bill, which it allows it to get into flowers, also bright red, the Hawaii amakihi, which is more of a yellowy green bird. It has a lovely trill noise that it makes, and then not a honeycreeper, but still found in the forest, is the omau, which is more of a ground nesting kind of a gray bird, but also will feed in the forest and eat berries and insects and things like that.
2: Another thing that I want to talk about as well is the habitat, the environment that these birds live in. When I was reading, mm-hmm. I was very much like, wow, that's really interesting how this habitat and environment forms. So I'd love for you to kind of tell us the origins of that and how it came to be.
1: The study sites where we worked are naturally fragmented forests. So in 1855, there was a large lava flow, and it came down the mountain. And when it hit some of the trees, that cooled the lava flow enough that some patches of forest were created. And so the entire landscape is just this little mosaic of naturally fragmented forests. And the birds will just move from forest patch to forest patch foraging, and they'll nest pretty, with the exception of omau, the honeycreepers we found nested pretty high up in the trees, so that could be anywhere from 10 to 35 meters. So sometimes they were quite high up there.
2: Essentially, these birds are deciding to steal other birds, their fellow birds' nests, right?
1: Yes.
2: So I would love for you to explain just how they are doing this. Like, what are the actions that they're going through to steal another bird's home, essentially?
1: Sure. So these forests are pretty dominated by a single species, Metrosideros polymorpha, which is commonly known as ohia. It is that very notable filamentous red flowering tree, a mass flowering tree. If anyone's been to Hawaii, they'll know what I'm talking about. There's similar trees also in New Zealand, for example, if folks are familiar with those. And so that is really the dominant tree in our forests. And because of that, there was some understory diversity of plants, but it was pretty minimal. So they were mostly able to collect materials from a small list of plants. And so because of this, when they're, you know, foraging in the trees, looking for insects, looking for nectar or what have you, if they came across another bird's nest, they would just grab pieces of it in their bill and then fly off with it to their own nest. Because if you don't have to go out there and searching for a really nice, you know, twig or some really nice lichen or something that could be softer on your nest, if somebody else has already collected that for you, you can save a lot of time and effort.
2: So just exactly how was this study conducted into this to really, like, get to the nitty-gritty of what these mm-hmm. birds are doing?
1: Well, this was actually part of a larger study that was done in collaboration with several universities, So Tad Fukami at Stanford, Christian Giardina, who is at the Institute of Pacific Island Forestry in Hawaii, David Felaspoller at Michigan Tech University, and Dan Gruner at University of Maryland. And they were the lead PIs on this project. And one of the parts of the project was to look at how bird nesting success at these forests were affected by the removal of invasive rats. Rats can be really insidious on island systems, and they'll eat bird eggs, and that's been pretty well documented across the world. So one of the things we were looking at, why we were in the forest, was we were monitoring how forest birds did when we removed rats versus when we didn't. And Jesse Knowlton, the co-author on this project, really led the charge for finding bird nests. And also my husband and co-author David Rankin, he was regularly checking these nests. So we've found over, well, they found over 200 forest bird nests that were being monitored every couple days, really looking for the whether or not the birds were successfully producing offspring. But what David noticed is that while he's doing these observations, that some birds were actually stealing the nest material from nests he was monitoring. And that's really, his observation is really what led us to record all instances of this behavior, what nests were being stolen from, who was the thief, who was the victim species, and then try to quantify and understand why this behavior might be happening.
2: Yeah, and that's kind of great you left off on this behavior, because I wanted to know, you know, why do this? Why steal their fellow birds' nests, right? You know, They've had to make their own at some point. How would it feel, you know?
1: We have several hypotheses as to why they do it. It definitely can save time. And time is definitely limiting during the nesting season. If you're not spending time trying to find nesting materials, that gives you more time for other activities. Maybe that's mate guarding. Maybe that's sitting on your eggs or foraging or some other behavior. And you can maybe start near nesting earlier if you didn't have to spend all that time finding the perfect nesting materials. So we think that might be the benefits that the thieves are receiving from this behavior.
2: When, like, it comes to stealing nests, is there also a risk to that? Like, I mean, are they stealing the nests when there's not another bird home, or are they, like, going for it when there's one there?
1: That is a great question. So in the instances that we saw, almost the majority of them were from inactive nests, and there was not a bird home. We did see some instances, though, where the nest was active. So either it was actively being built or they were trying to lay eggs. And that, if you're trying to steal from a nest when another bird is home, then that does open you up to potential aggressive interactions. We didn't see any fighting in this study. Hawaiian forest birds aren't known. These four species aren't known to be particularly, you know, aggressive dive bombing species, but it would be much more risky to steal from a nest where you could be kind of mobbed by the birds whose nest you're stealing from. And in these Hawaiian birds that we studied, we do see by parental care. So it's not just one bird you're stealing from, it's both parents.
2: And do you believe also, because of the habitat and the environment they live in, that that it also contributes in a way?
1: I think this is a way more common behavior than we really give it, than we previously thought. And in our study, we were really curious after we saw it, like, okay, is this in the literature? And so we really delved into as many other studies we could find within the songbirds, because you have to limit your searches somewhere, and we found that this was actually noted in over 24 families of songbirds, and just way more common than I would have, in over 40 species, way more common than I would have thought. However, most mentions in the literature are more anecdotal, and that's really why we wanted to quantify this and then also kind of test some of the hypotheses that were out there as to predicting when we might see this behavior.
2: So for you personally, what was the most fascinating aspect of this research?
1: Yeah, so I had all these ideas of, each of these species has, a different personality. I was expecting there to be like maybe one bully or one dominant species who was, more likely to steal than others. And that's not what we saw. We really found that the species both stole and were stolen from based off of how common they were in the environment. I guess I should preface that. Omal, they're much more of a ground nesting or a lower nesting species. So we didn't see them engaging in the theft, although they were stolen from by the other birds. But yeah, it just seemed to be very predictable based on how common the species were in the environment.
2: And then finally, what do you plan on researching into next regarding this topic or another? What's next for you?
1: Yeah, so we have so much data still on the nesting success of these species, so we'd love to complete our study on the factors that influence nesting success in Hawaiian forest birds. In particular, I'm interested in looking at how the birds kind of shift their timing of breeding across the season, and especially with regards to these extreme weather events.
0: That was Aaron Rankin, a professor and vice chair of entomology at the University of California at Riverside. Her research was originally published in the journal The American Naturalist. She spoke with the best of our knowledge's Madeline Reynolds.

0: On the next episode of The Best of Our Knowledge, artificial intelligence-powered chatbots are becoming a part of everyday life. Millions of users can seemingly have any question they want answered by the device in their pocket. But the public is not well informed on how so-called large language models are trained and fine-tuned by the tech companies that operate them. We'll speak with University of Oregon professor Hannah Waite, a co-author of a new study that reveals concerns over how chatbots are influenced by propaganda and governments with heavy restrictions on speech and the media.
1: The decisions of these governments to put a lot of effort into information control, that's one part of the story. Another part of the story is the decision of efforts like the Common Crawl and other groups to kind of create these big archives. And then the third part of the story is the decision of these commercial companies like OpenAI, like Anthropic, to treat this data that they're getting from these web archives as if it's a stand-in for just language, as if language is neutral instead of being deeply shaped by political and social forces.
0: Hannah Waite, a researcher from the University of Oregon, on the next episode of The Best of Our Knowledge. This has been The Best of Our Knowledge, episode 1860. The Best of Our Knowledge is a national production of WAMC Northeast Public Radio. Thanks to our associate producer, Madeline Reynolds. The latest on all national productions programs is available via the Airwaves newsletter and our flagship station's website, wamc.org. Until next time, I'm Lucas Willard.

0: Welcome to Between the Lines, presenting news and analysis of critical issues affecting our communities, the nation, and the world. I'm Scott Harris. This week we present Matthew Ho, a senior fellow at the Eisenhower Media Network, who assesses the cyclical pattern of U.S.-Iran war military escalation, fragile temporary ceasefires, and collapsing diplomatic agreements. Anel Scheline with the Quincy Institute, who discusses the dangers of the Trump administration plan to integrate the budgets of the U.S. and Israeli militaries to shield funding from congressional oversight and opposition. And Curry Peterson-Smith, a fellow at the Institute for Policy Studies, who summarizes his group's new report titled, Forging a Democracy That Works for All, that challenges the outsized influence of billionaires, corporations, and the military. But first, we begin with a summary of some of the week's underreported news stories.
1: Silicon Valley sells itself as an engine for human progress in which technology can make the world a better place. But an increasingly vocal minority of tech workers are so concerned about their own complicity in war crimes that they're risking their jobs to organize against their company's war production. Labor journalist Max Alvarez noted that tech workers at the heart of companies like Microsoft are waging one of the most significant and undercovered labor battles in the U.S. right now. In these times, magazine reports that big tech is in fact a weapons industry in the business of identifying bomb targets, spying on oppressed and occupied populations, and providing the infrastructure that enables crimes against humanity. The tech sector has always profited from war, but such profits generated by contracts with the U.S. military and foreign nations like Israel are increasingly central to the industry's model for gaining wealth and power. According to a 2024 report from Brown University's Cost of War Project, Amazon provides cloud storage services and Palantir provides surveillance, critical to Israel's vicious war on Gaza, denounced by scholars and human rights groups as a genocide. Groups like No Tech for Apartheid are organizing from within Amazon and Google, while other activists and groups, including Purge Palantir, are building external pressure against the company and often in alliance with workers from other industries. According to a report released in June by Frontline Defenders, a Dublin-based group that provides support for global human rights activists, at least 358 human rights defenders were killed last year around the world. Inside Climate News reported that environmental and indigenous rights defenders remained among the world's most targeted human rights advocates last year, despite landmark rulings by international courts affirming government's obligation to protect both the environment and those who defend it. Nearly a quarter of the 84 killed were targeted because of their often unpaid work protecting land and the environment. Indigenous rights defenders accounted for another 17% of the murders. The report noted that the Trump administration withdrew from the UN Human Rights Council in February 2025 and opposed language related to gender rights in international negotiations. These Trump regime actions coincide with growing concerns from rights groups that gains for women's rights and protections for marginalized communities are increasingly under threat around the world. For nearly a decade in the 1980s, Jim Hightower was Texas Agriculture Commissioner, setting new standards for organic foods and as an outspoken advocate for small rural farm communities. Now, 35-year-old populist Clayton Tucker, a candidate for Texas Agriculture Commissioner, is reviving Hightower's politics of standing up for small farmers. The former Texas organizer with Bernie Sanders' political organization, Our Revolution, is looking to build a groundswell for progressive reform. He's tapping into broad opposition to data centers to mobilize voters for his campaign, while criticizing big ag interests like Tyson Foods and John Deere Tractors. Data centers are unpopular in Texas, with opposition focused on mega projects like the 1,100-acre Stargate Data Center in Abilene. 248 others are proposed throughout the state. This week's news summary was compiled by Bob Nixon. For Between the Lines, I'm Anna Manzo.

0: after nearly 2 weeks of U.S. airstrikes on Iran and Iranian retaliatory attacks on U.S. military installations and America's allies in the Persian Gulf region, the Trump administration and Iran have entered a temporary bilateral pause in bomb, missile, and drone attacks. The Trump regime says its bombing campaign was suspended on July 24th to provide critical breathing room for regional diplomatic efforts. However, news reports maintain that a critical shortage of defensive and offensive U.S. munitions also figured into the suspension of Washington's Iran attacks. The U.S. and Iran say no direct peace talks are occurring, but indirect negotiations are said to be moving forward through regional mediators. During the temporary pause in hostilities, there's an active U.S. naval blockade of Iranian ports, and Yemen's Houthi rebels continue to disrupt Red Sea shipping by declaring a naval blockade against Saudi vessels and attacking oil tankers near the Bab el-Mandeb Strait that's further disrupting global oil supplies. Iran reported that 60 people were killed and around 670 injured during 12 days of recent U.S. attacks in southern Iran. 4 U.S. service members were reported killed following a series of retaliatory Iranian missile and drone strikes. Your reporter spoke with Matthew Ho, an Iraq War combat veteran and Afghanistan State Department officer who resigned in protest over U.S. war policy in 2009. He now serves as a senior fellow with the Eisenhower Media Network. Here Ho talks about the cyclical pattern of Iran war military escalation, fragile temporary ceasefires, and collapsing diplomatic agreements.
1: I think this is going to be the pattern, Scott, for months to come. I think I was surprised by how long the 2 weeks of military action went. I thought the back and forth would be shorter than that, but I think this inability for the United States to win militarily, as well as the political realities that preclude the United States from accepting any type of surrender, puts the United States in a position where it's stuck. And so the American president, you know, Donald Trump, has gotten himself into a war that he cannot get himself out of, at least not in a definitive sense. And so I think that this back and forth, the negotiations starting, the negotiations stopping, the Strait of Hormuz open, the Strait of Hormuz closed, airstrikes today, no airstrikes tomorrow, I think that's what it will look like for the next several months until at least after the American elections. Now, that is a rational assessment, and we're dealing with not rational people here, as well as we have a lot of complications and layers. That might make sense, what I just said, if we're just strictly talking about the Americans and the Iranians. But there's all the Gulf Arab states. There's Israel, of course. And then there are the wars in Yemen and Lebanon as well that complicate all of it. And that, despite how much the United States would like to see the wars in Yemen and Lebanon separated from the war in Iran, it doesn't seem as if the actors in those wars have any interest in separating those wars from one another. So this is very complicated. I don't see there being any negotiated solution or political resolution to this unless there is something unexpected. How is a resolution achieved? And that's a real danger in all these wars, Scott, is that I don't see resolutions here. Another war as well, the Russia-Ukraine war. Where's the resolution in that? How does that war end? How is it possible for that war to end? And so this is really difficult. And so the idea that this being a world war, we saw a lot of commentaries in the last couple of days use that phrase. Wall Street Journal had an article on it. Other places did as well. You know, the idea of not just being a world war, but a war that you cannot see a resolution towards.
0: I did want to get your reaction to, there have been reports that the United States has been targeting civilian infrastructure like desalination water plants, a continuation of Donald Trump threatening war crimes by targeting power generation plants and bridges and other civilian infrastructure. Where do you think this is headed in terms of these just really grotesque threats to decimate Iranian civilization, as he said at least once or twice?
1: I think the fact that there is no resolution here, and again, you can apply this to, say, the Russia-Ukraine war as well, because the wars are essentially stalemated, neither side can knock the other side out of the war, that you're going to see more and more escalation that leads to more and more atrocity, more deliberate targeting of civilian infrastructure, more trying to hurt the other side's population, and this way it becomes an escalation, and we're seeing that in Russia-Ukraine, and there's a very real possibility of seeing that in this war.
0: Last question here. Pete Hegseth has been widely criticized for his management of the Pentagon. There are many levels of criticism. Among some of the criticisms are his firing or passing over Black and Latino, as well as women, military officers for promotions. His latest diatribe relates to testing for testosterone levels among active duty service members. And I wonder if you'd speak to, you know, I'm sure you're in touch with folks in the military still who you've worked with. What is Pete Hegseth's his position and his conduct? What has it done to morale among our service members?
1: Well, for many service members, particularly people of color or women, it's been incredibly demoralizing, and essentially making it clear that the Secretary of Defense does not want you in the military. And unfortunately, there's an element within the military, just as there in our society, that agrees with him. And it's not a majority in the military, even among, you know, among white male soldiers, it's not in the majority. But there is a pretty strong element that believes in what's being done. And then what they're doing here that's so dangerous, Scott, is they're recruiting along those lines, in that they're trying to ensure that those who are coming in are going to be white, straight. So these people in charge who are doing this, they have this vision. But in terms of for those who are in the military now, most of them, many of them, I'd say the majority of them, are extremely demoralized by what's occurring.
0: That was Matthew Ho, an Iraq War combat veteran, a former Afghanistan State Department officer, who now serves as a senior fellow with the Eisenhower Media Network. Find more analysis and commentary on the U.S. war in Iran by visiting our Between the Lines website at btlonline.org. For decades, Israel has received more funding from the U.S. than almost any other country, apart from Washington's aid to nations in active wars like Ukraine, Iraq, and Afghanistan. Following the 2023 Hamas attack on Israel, Congress provided $18 billion in military aid at a time when international bodies and human rights groups accused Israel of committing genocide in Gaza. In 2016, the Obama administration approved a 10-year, $38 billion funding package for Israel that expires in 2028. Now, Israeli Prime Minister Benjamin Netanyahu and the Trump administration are planning to move future U.S. funding for Israel out of the State Department and into the so-called War Department budget. Integrating Israel and U.S. military spending would expand coordination between the two countries into virtually every area of defense research and development. This arrangement would make it more difficult to track U.S. funding and limit congressional options to oppose funding for Israel's military. Between the Lines' Melinda Tuhu spoke with Anel Shelein, who resigned from the State Department in March 2024, in protest over President Biden's unconditional support for Israel's military operations in Gaza. She now serves as a research fellow at the Quincy Institute for Responsible Statecraft. Here she explains the danger this funding change would present and the likelihood of its approval by Congress as part of the must-pass National Defense Authorization Act.
2: Theoretically, that money does have legal restrictions attached to it. The money that comes from the State Department is subject to things like the Foreign Assistance Act, the Leahy laws, which require that security assistance that is sent to a foreign government that is committing gross violations of human rights be withheld. Yet the State Department continues to send this despite various elements of U.S. law that would legally block the provision of this American security assistance to Israel, given numerous documented human rights violations that the Israeli military habitually commits against Palestinians, again, long before October 7th. And so what this law would do would essentially remove the money from the control of the State Department, where, again, theoretically, there are mechanisms whereby this money could be withheld. It has yet to be withheld, but in the context of this increasing opposition from the American people, the complete cratering of U.S. public opinion in terms of historic levels of support for Israel, that has really reversed, especially among people on the left, among Democrats, but as well as among younger Republicans. People just ask, why are we sending so much money to this other country when it's either their concerns are based on humanitarian concerns or just an America First perspective of why do we continue to subsidize another military in a country that has free health care and subsidies for education and other aspects of living when we're facing an affordability crisis here at home. The Israel lobby is trying very hard to shield this money that the U.S. sends to Israel. And that's the reason they want to move it from this process that is carried out under the State Department to the Pentagon procurement process, where it would go into the vast and growing Pentagon budget, which now exceeds $1 trillion each year, where there would be no kinds of legal attachments to it, very limited visibility, and Congress wouldn't get the chance to vote on it each year the way it currently does. And this is very much an intentional effort to shield this massive amount of money that the U.S. sends Israel each year and to grow it. So, again, this would be a tectonic shift in the way that this money is sent to Israel, the kind of visibility and accountability attached to it. And then also this has huge implications for American security, because part of this, at present, the Israeli military continues to remain highly dependent on the United States. All of their planes, for example, are American-made, and they can't fly without ongoing parts and maintenance from the United States. And that theoretically gives the United States some degree of leverage. If the U.S. president said, we don't want you dropping any more bombs on Gaza or Lebanon, for that matter, we could insist that Israel no longer do so and say, look, we're going to withhold our support for you. We're not going to send any more security assistance. We're not going to offer spare parts for your military because you're violating our laws around these violations of human rights. Another very alarming component of this, a separate component, is on intelligence sharing. At present, the Defense Intelligence Agency recently leaked a report where indicating that concerns about Israeli spying on the United States are they're an all-time high. They've never been this concerned about Israeli efforts to conduct espionage on the United States and steal our most important government secrets. This was in the context of the Iran war, Israel not liking the fact that Trump was trying to negotiate an end to the war with Iran, despite the fact that that was very much in U.S. interests, in the interests of Americans who are suffering from the effects of these of inflation and higher gas prices, et cetera, whereas Israel wanted to keep that war going. And so they were trying to gather information on us to find ways of keeping it going, which now clearly we see the war has resumed. We are putting ourselves in a position of extreme vulnerability to, again, this country that has not shown itself to be trustworthy. It is really shocking that we see Congress voting in this manner. It passed the House already and now is going to go to the Senate. The members of the Senate Armed Services Committee approved their version of the $1.14 trillion defense policy bill back in June, but Senate Democrats have blocked it from moving to the floor over opposition to the war with Iran and concerns about defense spending growth. I don't think they have yet scheduled it for a vote in the Senate. I suspect that the Senate will vote on it, and I imagine it will pass. But, you know, our understanding is that many, many constituents have been calling both their House members and their senators, expressing extreme opposition to this effort to transform the nature of the U.S.-Israel relationship.
0: That was Anel Sheline, a research fellow with the Quincy Institute for Responsible Statecraft. Learn more about the plan to integrate the U.S. and Israeli military budgets by visiting our Between the Lines website at btlonline.org.

0: as the nation's attention is increasingly focused on the affordability crisis, where prices on just about everything are on the rise. This November's midterm election is a primary point of leverage voters have to register their opposition to current Trump administration policies. Public opinion polls find that there's increasing opposition to President Trump's war on Iran, his irrational imposition of tariffs that are in reality new taxes on American consumers, and deep cuts to Medicare and Medicaid. While many Democratic Party House and Senate candidates are banking on the unpopularity of Donald Trump's erratic, lawless, and authoritarian presidency to win elections this fall, progressive Democrats and activists assert that a return to the pre-Trump status quo is not a viable solution to the nation's many intractable problems. In July, the Institute for Policy Studies, a 62-year-old progressive think tank in Washington, released a report titled Forging a Democracy That Works for All, Countering the Power of Billionaires, Corporations, and the Pentagon. Your reporter spoke with one of the co-authors of the report, Curry Peterson Smith, the Michael Ratner Middle East Fellow and co-director of the New Internationalism Project at IPS. Here he summarizes the report, identifying key measures to strengthen democracy with an emphasis on challenging the outsized influence of the U.S. military.
1: So identifying these key anti-democratic forces, you know, the billionaires, corporations, the Pentagon, we basically issued this report saying we need to push back on the power of those institutions and those forces in favor of more democratic rights for everybody. And crucially, and this is a big part of my job, when we talk about fighting for democracy, that's critical, obviously, for domestic life here within the United States. But we also need to democratize U.S. foreign policy.
0: Curry, please summarize for our audience each of the top line action items in this blueprint to counter the power of billionaires, corporate influence, and the Pentagon. What are some of the specific actions that you're calling for?
1: I'm going to focus on the Pentagon stuff because that really is my job. But of course, I mean, there's any number of ways that we need to counter the power of billionaires and the kind of, I mean, influence isn't even strong enough a word, the way that they are kind of dominating U.S. politics in terms of their place in the political system. And of course, economically, you know, the kind of lack of regulation of their companies, the way that they are evading taxes, all of that is counter to democracy. And we address all of that. And my colleagues at IPS who focus on economic inequality address that more specifically. When it comes to countering Pentagon influence, I mean, the first thing is just cutting this Pentagon budget, which at the moment is around $1 trillion, which is an unreal amount of money. And the Trump administration has decided that that's not enough, actually. They want $1.5 trillion, and we see what they use that money for. So we're saying first things first, cut that. The report says cut it in half. I want to be clear, that's the beginning. I don't think that we need to stay at cutting it in half. $500 trillion is still an unreal amount of money, but because it's so much money, you know, if we cut the Pentagon budget by that much, not only would that be of tremendous benefit to people around the world because this kind of out-of-control war machine would not have the essentially unlimited resources that it has at the moment, but it would be critical to people here as well. I mean, we are seeing not only that they are proposing a larger Pentagon budget, but they're proposing cutting, you know, the basic things that keep people alive, not just proposing, but cutting things like SNAP. They want to cut Social Security. You know, Trump is saying explicitly, we can't pay for things like child care because we are waging wars. And so all of that needs to be reversed. Another thing that we say is, it's not us saying it, it's really reminding the constitutional fact that the president actually doesn't have the right to declare war. That is Congress's right. And when I say that, I want to be clear, I'm not for wars declared by Congress. Rather, I'm saying that we need Congress to exercise what they are charged with in the Constitution, which is they get to decide whether or not the U.S. goes to war. And at the moment, where the U.S. is carrying out any number of wars and military operations, we think that Congress needs to exercise its power to stop these wars. over these past, you know, two plus decades, going on 25 years of the war on terror, that whole understanding that power lies with Congress has been corroded to the point where the president is now waging all kinds of military campaigns, and that needs to be reversed entirely. So those are some of the key things that we say in this report. The last thing is on the question of that I'll name here is on the question of military aid. And there has been an extremely important conversation that is only just beginning about the U.S. arming countries that are committing all kinds of horrendous violations. Obviously, there's been this outpouring of just disgust with Israel's genocide in Gaza, which is armed by the United States. And so we, again, need to, you know, review and stop that kind of aid. And I think, again, that's not an end, that's a beginning, because it's not just Israel that the U.S. is arming. There's all kinds of states committing horrendous crimes. And so it's time to reverse all of those things.
0: That was Curry Peterson-Smith, the Michael Ratner Middle East Fellow and co-director of the New Internationalism Project at the Institute for Policy Studies. Find a link to read the Forging a Democracy That Works for All report by visiting our Between the Lines website at btlonline.org.

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Thanks for listening on WESU in Middletown, Connecticut, WEFT in Champaign, Illinois, KVRF in Palmer, Alaska, dozens of other community radio stations across the U.S. and abroad, and wherever you get your favorite podcasts. Our theme music was written by Richard Hill and performed by Mikata. This week's program was produced by Susan Bramhall, Mary Hunt, Anna Manzo, Bob Nixon, Melinda Tuhus, and Jeff Yates. For Between the Lines, I'm Scott Harris.

0: Well, if you say Hollywood movies, then the answer has to be that there has been no evolution of gay characters on the screen.
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2: Welcome to This Way Out, the international LGBTQ radio magazine. I'm Brian DeShazer. In news wrap, France's new rights watchdog is no friend to queer people or women, while the transposition of UK's new government is questionable, and a gay German politician falls into surrogacy hypocrisy. In the U.S., the House declines to make Trump's transgender military ban permanent, but advances other anti-trans measures. And a Seattle judge keeps a historic LGBTQ+ beach nude, but curbs the bad behavior. The Rainbow Rewinds to Judy Grahn, Vito Russo, and Reverend Troy Terry, and Lucia Chappelle reflects on 2,000 episodes of This Way Out. Stay tuned to hear all of that and more here on This Way Out.
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4: And I'm Melanie Keller.
3: With NewsWrap, a summary of some of the news in or affecting LGBTQ communities around the world for the week ending July 25th, 2026.
4: A French senator with a history of fighting against marriage equality and reproductive freedom is now the country's new defender of rights. President Emmanuel Macron's nominee, François-Noël Buffet, survived a narrow vote to take on the position of Défenseur des Droits. It's an independent watchdog position responsible for defending citizens whose rights are infringed upon and ensuring the equal protection of legal rights in France. In 2013, Buffet took part in protests against same-sex marriage. He voted against extending medically assisted reproduction to single women and female couples in 2021, and he abstained from a 2024 vote to enshrine abortion rights in the French Constitution. The role of Défenseur des Droits has major investigative powers and is meant to be a check on the government. They may intervene in areas such as the ethics of security professionals, the protection of children's rights, combating discrimination, and safeguarding whistleblowers. In a July 7th hearing before the National Assembly's Legal Affairs Committee, Buffet was accused of having a history of racist and homophobic votes. The senator told the members of Parliament that he had, in his words, evolved on a number of issues. To Nicolas Faget, the appointment is both absurd and scary. As spokesperson for the Association of Gay and Lesbian Parents and Future Parents, Faget warns, "One of the bulwarks shielding same-sex parents and their children from discrimination is at risk of being undermined by someone who does not believe in those rights."
3: The people of the United Kingdom are acclimating to their seventh prime minister in a decade. Labour's former mayor of Manchester, Andy Burnham, is considered to be more left-leaning than his predecessor, Keir Starmer. However, like Starmer, Burnham's previous positive track record on LGBTQ issues crumbled when the transgender bathroom ban was instituted earlier this year. Burnham has appointed Yvette Cooper as his health secretary. She follows gay MP Wes Streeting in the position. Streeting resigned in May of this year after the controversy surrounding his prohibition on gender-affirming puberty blockers for trans youth. Temporary substitute James Murray also supported the trans bathroom ban. The dodgy trans rights history among the recent Labour Party health secretaries has onlookers wary of Cooper. She has largely sidestepped any public comment about trans rights since the anti-trans culture war began, despite being outspoken about introducing gender-neutral options for passports in 2015. Last year, she was critical of the protests following the Supreme Court's decision to exclude trans women from the legal definition of a woman. The United Kingdom's High Court will decide this week whether to halt the country's puberty blocker trial. The trial has provided the only avenue for youth to receive gender-affirming care since the ban. The Pathways trial was granted by ministers to be an exception to the ban, arguing that the data from the use of puberty blockers among youth could provide the evidence that had been lacking. However, the anti-trans parents organization, Bayswater Support Group, argues that the study is unlawful and is attempting to stop it. Discussions around the High Court case may finally reveal Cooper's true colors.
4: Surrogacy hypocrisy is forcing a gay German politician to resign from the Bundestag. A key ally of Chancellor Friedrich Merz, Jens Spahn has served as chair of the Christian Democratic Union. The conservative CDU is staunchly opposed to surrogacy, so eyebrows were raised on July 15th when Spahn announced that he and his husband, Daniel Funke, just had a baby via a surrogate mother. Surrogacy is illegal in Germany, and Spahn has long stood against efforts to legalize it. In 2015, he wrote in GQ magazine that as a gay man and as a Christian, he could hardly warm to the idea of what he called at the time a rented womb. When he was health minister in 2020, Spahn's department rejected a push to legalize altruistic or non-compensated surrogacy. During that debate, he told the Bundestag that the ban existed primarily to safeguard the welfare of the child. While his party was passing a resolution reaffirming the prohibition on surrogacy during a national conference in February this year, a U.S.-based surrogate mother was pregnant with Funke and Spahn's child. It is not illegal in Germany to raise a child born in another country via surrogacy. However, Spahn's actions collided with his political messaging and party platform, and his CDU Bundestag colleagues decided it was one collision too many. Just 3 days after he came out as a new dad, Spahn resigned.
5: The United States House of Representatives had rejected President Donald Trump's ban on transgender people serving in the military. MAGA Republican Representative Lauren Boebert of Colorado proposed the amendment to the annual National Defense Authorization Act. If passed, it would have codified Trump's executive order to eliminate transgender service members. The legislation required all personnel to serve in accordance with their biological sex. Four Republicans broke with the party line on July 21st to help defeat it by a vote of 217 to 212. Major Erica Vandal is one of the service members currently battling the ban in court. She spoke to Dan Ming of Evident Media for the documentary Fighting to Serve.
6: Gender-affirming care has zero impact on our ability to deploy, our ability to be ready, and our ability to meet standards. As far as my medicines that I'm taking, it is a shelf-stable pill I take twice a day, no different than, you know, medication of whatever variety that thousands of other troops take daily.
5: The discriminatory executive order titled Prioritizing Military Excellence and Readiness is taking fire from several major lawsuits. As of June, the U.S. Court of Appeals for the District of Columbia ruled that transgender members of the military can continue to serve, but the armed services can continue refusing to enlist new transgender members. Though codification of Trump's trans military ban was rejected, Representative Nancy Mace of South Carolina was successful in proposing two anti-transgender amendments. One would prevent military health insurance from covering gender-affirming care. The other would prohibit trans girls from participating in kindergarten through 12th grade sports at Department of Defense-run schools.
4: Finally, Seattle, Washington's historic clothing-optional LGBTQ plus beach will remain open. Following several years of a neighborhood dispute over Denny Blaine Park, King County Superior Court Judge Samuel Chung denied a request to close the park or ban legal public nudity. Neighbors have been complaining to the city about lewd conduct they claim to have observed on the beach. One neighbor tried to curb the nudity by building a playground near the park. The frustrations of a few built up until a neighborhood association called Denny Blaine Park for All sued the city of Seattle in 2025 for allegedly failing to prevent inappropriate activity. On the other side, the group Friends of Denny Blaine is dedicated to preserving and celebrating the park's historic nude and queer character. Co-lead Jesse Miranda told KUOW,
7: "We have dated back to the early 20th century, someone skinny dipping at that park, and 40 years of queer history at that park. And so when people throw around words like closure, it feels like erasure."
4: The clothing optional beach has been a safe space for the LGBTQ plus community for decades. Nudity is not a crime in Washington, but the state does outlaw indecent exposure, defined as intentionally obscene exposure, knowing that such conduct is likely to cause reasonable affront or alarm. The neighbors argued

0: park watching for illegal behavior and to install fences as privacy buffers for neighboring homes.
1: That's News Wrap, global queer news with attitude, for the week ending July 25th, 2026. Follow the news in your area and around the world. 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
1: Thank you. Help us keep in ears around the world at thiswayout.org, where you can also read the text of this newscast and much more. For This Way Out, I'm Rhett. Stay healthy.
2: And I'm Melanie Keller. Stay safe.
3: This just in, Berlin, Germany's Pride Parade, was attacked on July 25th. The assailant, who first drove a van into the crowd and then assaulted attendees with a machete, killed one person and injured 29. The assailant was shot dead by police. We'll have a complete coverage next time on This Way Out.
4: U.S. Secretary of Defense Pete Hegseth knows exactly what he's looking for in a man.
5: I'm authorizing a new screening program for testosterone deficiency for our service members, ensuring you have the right testosterone levels to operate at your absolute best. Because it's well-established science that as we age, testosterone levels often naturally drop.
6: Happen to you guys?
7: Yep.
5: And by addressing these health markers early, we're keeping you on the leading edge of lethality.
4: U.S. Representative Becca Balance, lesbian ear, hears the disturbing absurdity in Hegseth's announcement. The Vermont Democrat told Midas Touch Chief Washington correspondent Scott McFarlane,
8: I think it's indicative of the fact that there are so many people in this administration that have some weird, like, intense homoerotic feelings towards men while also being incredibly homophobic. Pete Hegseth is like the example of this, the manly, manly, rugged, macho man. And it's like, I don't know if you know who Tom of Finland is.
9: Working in his native Finland.
4: This way adds Garrett Gallagher at a 1991 Tom of Finland retrospective.
9: Tom draws men acting out their sexual fantasies. But Tom's men have a certain look, a style that set them apart. They often look like they're one step from a military barracks or a police academy. Because Tom's men are very masculine, muscular, detailed, exaggerated in some areas, often in bondage, they wear leather jackets and boots, and they're always out for a good time.
8: I feel like they must be looking at that as like their example for what men look like.
9: What do you see in the art here that you like?
4: You're the man.

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0: Judy Gron is a pioneering lesbian feminist poet, author, and activist whose foundational work helped shape modern LGBTQ culture. In 1969, she co-founded the first lesbian feminist collective on the West Coast of the United States, the Gay Women's Liberation Group. The group served as a foundational root for modern lesbian feminist politics, independent publishing, and community organizing. She also helped establish the Women's Press Collective in California's San Francisco Bay Area and helped establish A Woman's Place, recognized as one of the first women's bookstores in the United States. She's the author of iconic texts like The Highest Apple and Edward the Dyke,

0: Judy Gron reading at San Francisco Women's Building on June 22, 1980, courtesy of the Pacifica Radio Archives.
1: In keeping with our quest for a feminist analysis of militarism, and I would like to begin the sequence by reading a very, very old poem which was written about 5,000 years ago from it was on a tablet dug up in Sumer. It's a Babylonian liturgy dating from one of the early patriarchal overthrows. And it's a lamentation for a queen. And my new sequence of poems is called A Chronicle of Queens. All the words for queen go back to the same word for and womb, only dirty now. The cow wailed, and in her place lay down. She wailed, the cow wailed, and in her place she lay down. Like a woman in childbirth wailing in her place, she lay down. Virgin of heaven, queen of heaven, she that smites the mountains, queen of Ayana, the heavens she shakes, queen of Japaru, the earth she causes to quake, queen of Aonki, Lil'ana, queen of sheepfolds, mother of temples, the holy woman childbearing, Nana. He came to my temple. By the mountain road he entered. In ships he came to me. In ships he embarked. His unblessed hands upon me he put. He with sandals entered. The swift horsemen came. The possessions upon the prow of the ship he put. I, the queen, upon the ship's stern rode. The foe, he with sandals, entered my court. The foe put his unblessed hands upon me. He put his hands upon me. He filled me with fear. The foe put his hands upon me. With fear, he oppressed me. I with fear was filled, but he did not dread. My garments he tore away and clothed his wife therein. The foe stripped off my jewels of lazuli and put them on his son. I tread now his courts. So for me myself he sought in the shrines. Then I was filled with fear. Cause her to go forth. Not should I go forth. In my temple he pursued me. In my halls he terrified me. Like a frightened dove upon a beam, I passed the night. From my temple, like a bird, he caused me to fly. From my city, like a bird, he caused me to fly. My temple is behind me, I cry. A queen am I, and my city is behind me, I cry. To my temple, thou art not, thus I cry. To my city, my city, thou art not, thus I cry. If I say I will not enter into it, its beauty consumes me. If I say I will not come into it, longing for it causes me to tremble. How long before her? How long before her shall my heart be cast in gloom? O Virgin of Heaven, Queen of Heaven, who shatters the mountains, Queen of Ayana, who makes the heavens to tremble, Queen of the dark chamber, who makes the earth to quake, Queen of Aonki, Lil'ana, who loves the temple, sacred woman, child begetting. And the tablet broke off.

Vito Russo was an American LGBTQ activist, film historian, and author, best known for writing The Celluloid Closet, co-founding the national nonprofit organization GLAAD, and fighting for AIDS awareness with ACT UP. The Celluloid Closet was published in 1981 and chronicled how Hollywood historically marginalized and demonized gay and lesbian characters. It was later adapted into an acclaimed 1995 documentary. In 1985, he helped start the Gay and Lesbian Alliance Against Defamation to combat homophobic media reporting. As an early HIV/AIDS activist, he helped found ACT UP in 1987 to aggressively protest government inaction during the height of the epidemic. On June 24, 1988, part one of a four-part interview with Vito Russo was broadcast on episode number 13 of This Way Out.

0: harsh words.
1: Hollywood movies are made for white, straight teenagers. And if anything, they've gotten more homophobic in the last 10 or 15 years. It is true that we have a lot of gay movies and independent films, but those are movies made for an audience which already has the message. These are movies which preach to the converted and don't sell tickets to people who don't like gay people. And the majority of films which reach a wide mass market audience are homophobic films.
2: Can you cite some specific examples from the current crop of movies, say, the last year or so?
1: You're talking about mainstream films?
2: Mainstream films, yeah.
1: Oh, sure. Baby Boom with Diane Keaton, which contained a totally gratuitous, offensive gay waiter in a restaurant scene. Less Than Zero, which was changed conceptually to avoid the only decent aspect of the plot, which contained homosexuality. A film like Bright Lights, Big City, which has not only has a sort of offensive gay character in it, but also a reference to AIDS, which is offensive. Down Out in Beverly Hills, which contains a highly offensive joke about AIDS. Almost every single of one of the Brat Pack movies contain anti-gay humor. Eddie Murphy's concert movies, Good Morning Vietnam. I mean, you just can't go to a movie without hearing a fag joke.
2: Has it gotten worse with the advent of AIDS?
1: Absolutely. You see, I don't think that there's been more homophobia created. I think AIDS is just an excuse for the homophobia that's always been there to now be more blatant.
3: Reverend Troy Perry is an American religious leader and civil rights pioneer, best known for founding the Metropolitan Community Churches, better known as MCC. He performed public same-sex marriages as early as 1969 and ordained women pastors in 1972 and also helped organize the first Los Angeles Pride Parade. Perry put an advertisement in the Advocate magazine announcing a worship service designed for gays in Los Angeles. 12 people turned up for the first service on October 6, 1968, and as Reverend Perry remembers, 9 were his friends and 3 came as a result of the ad. After 6 weeks of services in his living room, the congregation shifted to a women's club, an auditorium, a church, and finally a theater. In 1971, the first MCC building was dedicated, with more than 1,000 members in attendance. A collection of items from Reverend Perry and the Metropolitan Community Churches is held by the Smithsonian Institution's National Museum of American History. From June 24, 1991, This Way Out broadcast Reverend Troy having an exchange with a homophobic minister on the 1979 Freedom Train.
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6: 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That's what the Scripture says. 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
7: That's this week's Rainbow Rewind, because remembering our past fuels our pride. I'm Brian DeShazer.
3: 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Stay tuned. 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
8: Co-founder and associate producer Lucia Chappell has some thoughts on episode number 2000 of This Way Out.

0: If you would like some advice from the 2000 show Old Lesbian, here we go. An informed community is a strong community. Our original news editor, Sandy Dwyer, before the information age, she said, an informed community is a strong community. And we can certainly see these days what havoc an ignorant community can create. Number two, diversity, equity, and inclusion. Diversify your sources of news, information, entertainment, approaches to politics. In the interest of equity, remember that the smaller independent operations need your direct support more than the larger commercial or corporate funded ones. Be aware of the inclusive realities of the operations you support. Not just what they say, not just their slogans, but what they actually cover and what gets left out. The staffing of their operations. Notice when you see when the whole community is reflected and when you don't. And number three, stay queer. At least for now, in the U.S. and much of the West, the days of us being outlaws are over. We need to hold on to that sense of exploration, that sense of journey, that sense of going to the next place, the outer edge. Happy This Way Out 2000.
1: 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Sherry Lund wrote The Rainbow Rewind and co-hosted it with Brian DeShazer. 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
1: Becoming immersed in something new appeals to our native human curiosity about the world around us. So anything that moves that up, whether it's birds or mushrooms or travel, there's lots of things that do that. I think birds are particularly good at it because they're everywhere and they're pretty easy.
2: Welcome to Cambridge Forum. I'm Frederick Rigolos. Everybody notices birds, but not everybody is a birder. But right now, something remarkable is happening. Birding is booming across generations, across community, and for reasons that are only beginning to be understood. To explore what this moment looks like in the field and inside our minds, we are joined by two exceptional guests. John Fitzpatrick is the Director Emeritus of the Cornell Lab of Ornithology. He served as Executive Director of the Cornell Lab from 1995 to 2021, where he also held a professorship in the Department of Ecology and Evolutionary Biology at Cornell University. Eric Wing is a cognitive neuroscientist and research associate at York University and Baycrest Hospital in Toronto. His latest research used brain imaging to map exactly how intense birding alters the physical architecture of the human brain. To moderate this conversation, we welcome science journalist Gabriel Spitzer from NPR-affiliated KUOW in Seattle. Gabriel, the floor is yours.
3: So, Eric, you did a fascinating experiment where you compared expert birders to novice birders and found some really surprising results. I wonder if you could just sort of walk us through how you organized that experiment, what you saw, and what it seems like, spending thousands of hours identifying birds might do to our brains.
4: Yeah, so we've done a kind of series of studies with expert birders by this point, and the most recent one we did was functional and structural MRI experiment. So this is much less fun than actually observing birds in the field. You have to come into the hospital and lay in the tight, dark tube for a while, but we showed people bird pictures. We actually get two different types of brain measures. So there's a structural brain measure, which is kind of measuring cortical kind of organization in this outer layer of the brain, the structure of the brain. And then we also get brain activity measures as we're showing people photos of birds and having them identify them in this task that we put together. So we've got this group of novices that are, bird curious, but they don't already know too much about birds. And then we have a group of quite accomplished birders from the Toronto area that I've been working with for a while. And we do different kind of assessments and analyses to look at differences in brain structure, and we find that they're in the brains of these expert bird watchers, there are actually structural differences where you get kind of more compact organization in cortex in some regions that are involved in high-level kind of visual perception, spatial attention, and a few other areas, kind of a distributed network here. And then there's also differences in brain activity. So you can see more kind of higher activity in some of these regions for the experts as they're looking at birds, and even differences based on which species they're identifying, because we show them both, familiar birds and then less familiar birds. So we see both changes in structure and function in these expert bird watchers compared to the novices, and we see this kind of across the age range. We work with a pretty wide age range sample.
3: And do I understand right that those particular areas then become sort of denser in their connections and more active in their firing? Is that right?
4: Yeah, that's right. So the kind of the cortical measure we have measures sort of compactness of the tissue, and then we can look in those same regions and see what the functional activity is. So we get convergent measures of structure and function.
3: Do you have a sense of which aspects of birding might be contributing to that? Because there's so many different parts of this. Is it being outside? Is it distinguishing between, very fine differences? What are those pieces that seem like they might be contributing?
4: it's really, I mean, it's one of the reasons that we are interested in bird watching in the first place. And there are definitely other research groups that have looked at this. I wouldn't say it's a booming field of neuroscience research, still pretty specialized. But I mean, the fact is that, you know, birding, it's not just purely visual perception, right? So you have the auditory component. Many of these skilled birders do so much birding by ear, and they can just walk through the woods and compile a list of stuff purely from the, you know, calls of the birds or bird song. You have this spatial attention, you know, that's what we call it. And there's a whole field of psychology about spatial attention, kind of rapidly switching between different locations in the environment, and pattern detection. So it really is a kind of convergence of all of these different types of cognitive processes that feed into this kind of wider change than it just being kind of what some people think of as purely, you know, visual perception, pattern recognition, and then that's it.
3: John, as a lifelong birder, does it sort of ring true to you, to your own experience, that this activity over time changes the structure of your brain compared to people who aren't, you know, enthusiasts?
1: I can't speak much to the structure inside this brain of mine, but I love the fact that being interested in birds forever has tuned my ears to nature in a way that surprises lots of other people. I'm not unique. There's lots. This is, as Eric pointed out, lots of birders are extremely good at picking out different sounds. And one thing of the late Ted Parker talked to me about the exercise of listening far away, that is actually shutting down the close, obvious bird sounds and listening only to the ones that are great distance. If you picture that distance, that's a lot of land area you're looking at or listening to. So the practice that it gives us is a wonderful feature, and it happens basically all the time. Because when people ask me, how do you learn these bird songs, one of the answers is you just make sure you try to know what every sound you're hearing is. It takes mental energy to do that. But the other thing I'll mention that really did ring true when I read Eric's paper is the how quickly we can identify a bird with just a tiny little fleck of some part of the bird's body, or an instantaneous motion that it gives, which is, you know, immediately identifies that. That's a ruby crown kinglet. You barely see this thing, but it does a couple of things behind leaves, and you know it's a kinglet. So you look for something else. The speed with which the brain makes a connection with just a tiny little signal and the identity. Has always surprised me. And it's one of the features that probably takes the longest to become good at, but it's one that really does obviously increases your efficiency as a birder. So yeah. Sound and the little visual signals are, I do feel like my brain is different from lots of other brains in that respect.
3: And Eric, this touches on a couple of different questions that have come in from the audience regarding whether or not birding can keep folks mentally sharp, potentially even, you know, as a defense against dementia and cognitive decline. Is there any evidence that this type of activity has those benefits or might?
4: Yeah, this is one of the biggest questions that we're interested in. It's also quite difficult to kind of pin down exactly, right? So we have these studies. They're mostly correlational studies. So we try and kind of control other variables as best we can. But the study that we did is ultimately like a relatively small study. There are lots of sort of circumstantial reasons to think that birding might be good for cognition. It kind of involves a lot of things that we know from a lot of other fields or related research are good for cognitive aging. So exposure to nature is good. There are even studies showing that kind of short-term performance on cognitive tests is different after a walk through the woods than it is after a walk through urban areas. There's often a social component, so a lot of people go birding alone, but then they share their results or they may go out in groups, and it kind of forms communities and connection. And we know that's extremely important for cognitive aging. And then there's this learning component. There's a novelty component where you just kind of, I mean, you're not going to run

0: question. Definitely, you know, the people I work with are not representative of the entire population. We have kind of a skew in terms of cognitive fitness and stuff. So actually, one of the hardest things for us to do is find the matched novices that actually, you know, don't already know enough birds but have that kind of same cognitive profile. But I think there's a lot of reasons to believe that birding is beneficial, and we're kind of one of many groups kind of following that general connection between nature and lifelong learning and cognitive health.
1: Yeah, got it. Well, sort of zooming out again a little bit, thinking about this wider trend of the boom in birding, one of the striking things about it is just who it's reaching. It's not just older folks. Like, birding is getting younger. You know, in addition to this, you know, these cohorts of folks who have been quietly kind of birding their entire lives, now we have teenagers and young adults who are coming at this through social media and sometimes responding to struggles with mental health and all these different kinds of motivations for getting into this hobby. For both of you, what do you feel like either end of this generational spectrum is looking for? I don't know. Maybe we could start with you, John.
2: That's a good question. I'm not sure it starts with a conscious searching, as if they have felt some loss that they might gain. I think all of us are born curious, and many of us, I wish it were most of us, keep portions of that sort of native curiosity about the world around us all our lives. And a lot, as we get older, we I think probably tune out of a lot of things just because we say, well, it's going to take a whole lot of learning for me to get into that. You know, I know I see there's a bunch of people that do know a lot about birds, but I don't know anything about birds, and so, you know, it's kind of, I'm not sure I can break in. And again, as I mentioned, the technology now makes it easy, and the abundance of neighbors who know how to do it make it easy and more tempting to sort of notice it and say, wow, I actually can understand some of this. And again, that sort of spiral happens where you start to realize, as Eric pointed out, a lot of evidence of just being surrounded by green is a very relaxing thing and a health-inducing thing. And people, I have a whole lot of experience now with people who've gotten into birding very late in life, sometimes as a result of a Merlin, but sometimes just as a neighbor. And it sparks a sort of recognition of a dimension of life on Earth that was otherwise kind of foreign. They know it exists, but they weren't really engaged in it. And so, becoming immersed in something new, again, I think appeals to our native human curiosity about the world around us. So anything that, you know, moves that up, whether it's birds or mushrooms or, you know, travel, there's lots of things that do that. I think birds are particularly good at it because they're everywhere and they're pretty easy.
0: Yeah, I mean, there's this kind of general trend of everybody retreating to their bubbles and kind of social isolation, even as we're kind of all communicating with each other online. I mean, one thing that I hear from our participants, you know, regardless of age, is that birding really gives them like some external focus of attention that's not, you know, connected to the whole like social, you know, doesn't have that overlay of social emotion on it, but it gives you a place that you can kind of pay, something that you can sustain your attention to that doesn't seem like really deleterious to us, like a lot of the other things that we're constantly paying attention to on our phones. So that's something, you know, you hear it a lot about people getting into birds as just a way of them kind of breaking the cycle. You know, we tell each other to go touch grass as like a proxy of like put down your screen or whatever. And, you know, one thing better than that is actually to like go and learn and have something to pay attention to that is kind of, you know, you can always figure out something new about it and gives you something to focus on that's not rumination and not, you know, getting into fights with people.
1: Hopefully. Yeah, go watch birds is going to be the new go touch grass.
2: There's a nice little series of books in Spanish written by a couple of Mexican authors called Sal a Pajarear. It's exactly what you just said, Gabriel. Go birding. Jump out there and bird. Really nice, inviting things that match locally with the different parts of Mexico.
1: You're listening to a Cambridge Forum conversation on Birding is Booming for Young and Old Alike. Today's program features John W. Fitzpatrick, Director Emeritus at the Cornell Lab of Ornithology.

0: Psychology, and Eric Wing, neuroscientist at York University and Baycrest Hospital in Toronto. I want to take a couple of minutes to talk more about the interaction between technology and birding. Do you have a sense of whether or not, you know, if I go outside with Merlin and I am able to identify a ruby-throated sparrow or whatever with like two taps of my finger, does that lose any of the cognitive benefits that we might have gotten 20 years ago when we had to just sit there and rack our brain and flip through books in order to find that information? Have we made it too easy?
1: Well, I guess I would say that, you know, the devil is in the details and exactly how you use these things, but really the biggest factor overall is that there's just way more people getting into birds now because of these technologies, which is kind of the biggest obvious benefit to that. And then I think, you know, something that's different maybe from other areas of AI is that, you know, nobody is making you go out and look at birds. So there is some inherent motivation. But I think for these apps, you know, a lot of times they're a jumping off point. People will kind of learn about stuff first that they couldn't identify, and then they're not actually kind of supplanting the learning process. They're kind of a gateway into it. There are kind of, you know, some maybe tweaks that you could make to it where you have sort of self-test mode or something like that. I think a lot of people actually appreciate getting the feedback because they have some intuition about what a bird song is. It used to be that you never, you know, unless you were out with somebody that was really experienced, you just had to kind of figure it out.
2: Chase it down.
1: Exactly, yeah. So now we actually have that kind of feedback. So I think there are ways that we can kind of fine-tune these apps to make them even more potent tools for learning. But the main thing that I recognize is that actually they're just really kind of getting more people engaged, and then they can kind of take it from there and continue their kind of journey learning.
2: Can I add a couple of points? One of the things that we are talking about, the technical folks at the lab, at the Cornell lab are talking about now is the, we aren't doing this yet, but Merlin, if you think about what we're getting, millions of people who are, you know, putting Merlin out for 10 minutes at a time and seeing the birds that are there, that's data. Right now, that data are lost. It would be a big job, and we'd have to ask permission and all that stuff to get people's data downloaded. But that's a possibility where we can suddenly, and I'm not just talking about Eastern North America or places familiar to us, but all over the world, we have access to the soundscapes of the planet now with something that's actually out there physically identifying the things that are there. That adds to the motivation, to the excitement about actually doing this yourself, because you're actually participating in something vastly greater than any one of us alone can do.
0: And do you have a take, John, on whether the instantaneousness now and the technology, whether that sort of affects or decreases the value, the fulfillment, the benefits that we can get from birding as compared to what it was like back in the 60s and 70s?
2: I'm really tempted to tell you the quick story. I think I was 8 years old when Mom and Dad gave me the then just recently released big LP of the Bird Sounds of Eastern North America, produced by the Cornell Lab of Ornithology.
0: Oh, cool.
2: And I will never forget encountering a bird out at the end of our driveway on the grassy hills that were beyond the driveway. And I had no clue what this bird was, and it was making this weirdest possible sound, just a steady buzz. No idea what that was. Looking through a bird book, I ran back to the house, put in the record, and listened. Oh, I knew this bird was a sparrow. All of a sudden, clay-colored sparrow, there it is. There's the recording. So as early as 1957 or 8, a little kid who was interested in birds was using technology to solve this riddle, and that's all this thing is, right? It's solving riddles for us. And I don't think that we pay any cost for it being easier. I think it actually draws us in more easily than, you know, having to run back to your house and find your old LP.
0: That is such a gorgeous story. First of all, I just love that you were listening to a record produced by the Cornell Lab when you were 8 years old.
2: Yes, the first time I'd ever heard of the Cornell Lab, actually, was putting that record. So.
0: That is so cool. Thinking about a little bit more broadly, like what the next sort of technological steps are, I mean, Eric, you've talked a little bit about sort of some of the possibilities that artificial intelligence might open up for better understanding ecological data and organizing it and sort of, you know, just being able to get a kind of a handle on what some of the currents are that are affecting bird species, among other things. Can you talk a little bit about what you see as maybe the promise of AI as a bit of an antidote to some of the doom that at least I typically see in my world?
1: Yeah, this is, I think, one of the genuinely promising, interesting areas of applying AI, and we're doing studies looking at how the human brain, how the organization of concepts and perception in the human brain kind of matches different deep learning models and AI. One of the possibilities there is that you can actually sort of titrate learning more specifically to individual learners. So if they're getting confused between two different species, you can actually look in AI models and kind of identify the features that are, you know, most diagnostic to help tell, you know, two species apart. For that one person, you can kind of accelerate the trajectory of learning, and we're using kind of merging both the brain patterns and the information from these, you know, AI models, which are increasingly interpretable. It used to be that they were all kind of black boxes, but now we can actually really kind of tease apart what the information that's contributing to the classification is in them. And then I think, yeah, this just getting feedback from these the sound ID. I mean, there's small ways that you can maybe tweak it to make it more, give you the feedback at a certain delay or something to kind of go into self-guess mode, but there are a lot of areas where where AI is kind of, we're nervous and anxious about it, and rightly so. And I think this is actually one of the pure examples where it's just providing benefits for ecology in terms of like census data, and then also the ability to accelerate learning for things that people are already interested in, right? So this is, again, like we don't have to worry about students kind of using it in some contexts, but not others. You know, if you're out there looking at birds, it's because you want to learn, and this is actually, you know, these are tools that can help accelerate that process.
0: That's great. John, I'm just curious, if you could just sort of wave a magic wand and money were no object, what features would you add to Merlin?
2: I love that. Two things. Number one, I made reference to already, which is that we would have a conduit from willing users of Merlin to download the data automatically into a central repository, kind of like eBird is for, you know, the records that we keep ourselves. But Merlin is producing a record of soundscapes, and to be able to have a worldwide assembly of soundscapes, and getting to your AI question, learning as we go about what's changing and how quickly things are changing, if they are. So that kind of a technical thing, I think, would be great. The other thing I'll just say is, you guys, we have the sound detection system for Merlin down pretty well for maybe 2,000 species of birds, all of North America, pretty good on Mexico and parts of South America, Europe, great. There are 11,500 species of birds, and there are people all over the world who are getting into birding, and they need this too. So my biggest answer probably to your question, Gabriel, is get the jobs done to have enough training enough algorithms so that we can actually have every human being in the world enjoying the same privileges that we do in North America. To me, this is right now it's a privilege, but it ought to be a right that people in every part of the planet get to have a relationship with the wild areas of their neighborhoods of the same kind that we have. So to me, that's the biggest one. Can we possibly make this available with all of its bells and whistles for everybody in the world? We're working on it.
0: All right, let's hope so. So I'm curious if you have things that you're sort of hopeful about in terms of the growth in birding and how it might lead to actual systemic change, either in terms of policy, ecology, culture, around the natural world. Eric, could I hit you up for taking a stab at that?
1: Sure. Yeah, I mean, my hope is that we can kind of integrate both the kind of cognitive learning piece, the cognitive aging piece, and the conservation piece, and the kind of engagement in citizen science all in one kind of growing movement where we learn both about, you know, how our own actions are influencing the environment, influencing biodiversity, and, you know, oftentimes for the negative, but then also sometimes for the positive. And then, you know, what I'm kind of interested in as a day job, how the environment is shaping our brains and kind of tuning our cognitive processes and changing trajectories and increasing potentially healthy lifespans and kind of feedback in that way. So I hope it can kind of be a virtuous cycle where we tie together this, you know, citizen engagement in science, growing interest in conservation, and then at the same time we get benefits not only in kind of the learning about new things, but potentially even, you know, cognitive and neural benefits from engaging in this type of stuff, and we can kind of learn about both of those tracks at the same time. So that's my optimistic sort of synthesis of things, yeah.
0: I love how you're able to synthesize both, you know, the small individual and the gigantic macro, you know, the human brain and also the ecology of the planet. That's wonderful.
2: Mm-hmm.
0: John, what are your thoughts?
2: I'm going to do my best to avoid getting political, but I will mention that I gave a talk at a symposium back in 2016 in Washington, D.C., entitled, "Why Can't Birders Be the Next NRA?" The power that, for a while at least, the NRA had over policies and politics and individual votes was extraordinary. It's become less so, but what I struggled with then, I struggle with now is, I mean, there are in North America alone 100 million birders of one level or another. And as we've been talking about, there's so much connection between birds and the natural world that the idea that we do what we can from individual standpoint, but also from the policy and legislative standpoints, to move towards living side by side with that natural world that gives the birds the chance to go on. Birding does have the power to make one recognize how important this is when we go to the ballot box. So for me, that's my big hope, that as the hobby extends to become a majority hobby, that it affects the average level at which the populace is dedicated to preserving natural systems that we can then figure out how to live sustainably side by side with.
0: I can't think of a better way to conclude. Thank you so, so very much. You've been listening to a Cambridge Forum conversation on Birding is Booming for young and old alike. Today's program featured John W. Fitzpatrick, Director Emeritus of the Cornell Lab of Ornithology, and Eric Wing, a neuroscientist at York University and Baycrest Hospital in Toronto.
3: This program is made possible through the generosity of Herbert and Dorothy Vedder, the Lowell Institute, and the Mass Cultural Council. 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

is heard the Tougaloo College Chamber Choir and Chamber Orchestra singing Traces of Mississippi and We Ride off of a collection entitled Music Works 84.

0: thin, very thin. Which side are you on? Which side are you on? You go to Harlan County, there is no neutral there. You'll either be a Union man or a thug for J.H. Blair. Which side are you on? Which side are you on? They say they have to guard us to educate their child. Their children live in luxury, our children almost wild. Which side are you on? Which side are you on? Gentlemen, can you stand it? Oh, tell me how you can. Will you be a gun thug or will you be a man? Which side are you on? Which side are you on? My daddy was a miner. He's now in the Iron Sun. He'll be with you, fellow workers, till every battle's won. Which side are you on? Which side are you on? Now all of you know which side you're on, and they'll never keep us down.
1: From the album Harlan County, USA, Songs of the Coal Miner's Struggle, that was Which Side Are You On by Florence Reese.
2: 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We promise not to just play Depeche Mode the entire time, as much as I may want to. In fact, we've probably got something you haven't heard yet. 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

0: from the album Sabiha Tolo III, that was Hossam Ramzy with The Waterfall.
1: The diversity you are now experiencing is provided to you by the students of Georgia Tech. 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

0: off of the album Singing Violins, that was Lalgudi G. Jayaraman with Sada Madem Dalatu.
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Oh, yeah.

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Oh, yeah.

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1: Vuelo 402 de Aeroméxico a Nueva York se volará por la sala 22.

From the album Trio Works, that was Albrecht Maurer, Benoit Delbecq, and Volker Virbos, with the piece Lola Rent, Nicht Immer, from a collection of improvisations entitled Movie Talks.

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0: That was Namana from the album Set Luna by Patrice LaRose and Julia Saar.
1: Richard, listen to You Do That Troubled in Mind Again. This is another one I heard old Ernie bring back to life. Ernie Ford, Tennessee Ernie. Now, I don't have that golden opera voice, baritone voice that old Ernie Ford had, but I'll sing this anyhow.

0: pretty good blues, hey. 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